0: Oh my goodness. That was excellent, you two.
1: Too much
2: fun this time. Thank you so much just for having us on. That was so fun. Thanks for listening, everyone out there.
0: Yes. Thank you for tuning in, and thank you for bringing these incredible records. I have a lot of homework to do. I'm going to post that set list.
3: Woo! Yeah, we're sharing the goods.
0: And I love that you two brought records but didn't really like show each other too much. So you just, like,
3: yeah, we had no idea where this is going to go.
2: I think it went great.
3: Yeah, I think so too.
0: Thanks the best show yet.
3: No. Woo! Wow! Oh my goodness.
0: Best show yet.
3: Thank you.
2: Thanks for trusting us.
0: Of course. Definitely. So how can people find you? Because you're both doing very interesting things. DJing and...
3: Yeah, I mean, I love radio. I got a month...

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The show is a mixtape love letter to the sounds of the 1990s underground music party scene and its people and places, styles and influences. It's called This Is Our House, Rave Histories, Future Visions. Tonight's selections are guided by the seasonal moment, this midsummer heat wave, smoky air, the blazing swing of the pendulum sun over the busy sidewalks and streets and parks and playgrounds, over the hot sand and the rocks at the swimming spots, and the relief of summer night breeze, cold water, shade under the trees. This peak of activity and noise and stress, everything being cooked together in the heat and in need of some rest and relief. So here's some songs that are both fast and slow, full of that summer tension between activity and rest, groundedness in the moment, and longing for escape relief. Maybe the sun and the earth longing for some wind and water. And the breakbeat rhythm and swing created between the two. This first track is an artist named Blueprint and a rapper, lyricist, the pendulum master himself, Wind and Breeze, of the New York City-based Adams family in Hangar 18, and at one time a Hudson Valley resident, to start us off tonight. And I'll be checking back in and giving some song IDs.

listening to This Is Our House, Rave History's Future Visions. The last track was Find Me by Skana, 1995. Before that, a little bit of Huntington Ashram Monastery by Alice Coltrane, 1969, Impulse Records. And the track before that, which I feel like may have been a nod to the Alice Coltrane track, was Inner Visions by DJ Cam from 1997. And the track before that was Urban Discoid Activity by The Amalgamation of Sounds from 1999. And we started things off with the track Pendulum Master by Blueprint and Wind and Breeze from 2004. Some sounds mixed in from the field recordings from New York City streets in the 1970s, sounds from playgrounds, seagulls on the dock. The next track coming up is from one of the originators of jungle or drum and bass music, Groove Rider. It's the track Rainbows of Color. Playing a lot of breakbeat music tonight, whether it's jungle, drum and bass, or hip-hop, or trip-hop. Kind of going along with the theme of fast and slow, the tension between opposites in the summertime, and the breakbeat. Encapsulates that for me, something that feels like it's going forward but trying to sit down at the same time. And drum and bass or jungle music amplifies that with these really fast rhythms and this like really slow bass lines. The song can be like so fast feeling or also really slow and mellow, expansive at the same time. Thanks for listening. Here's some good music now.

0: song about life, death, love, hate, wealth, poverty, racism. Just a few things been running through my head.
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of golds and geraniums, carry my soul to a painting of second sub-motifs that back in health, deleting energy starts to be draining him. 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Wars and definitely desires dollars, cause the material involved is sketchier than white collars will bring around. 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

0: 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I'm from NYC, and you're listening to WGXC, Acre, Hudson, Catskill.
1: This is Mitch McConnell when I'm up in the Catskills to go hunt bear and visit my friends in the Greene County Legislature. I always tune into WGXC. I love that weird show, the Nothing Is Real Radio Hour, but it's not on very often. What a bunch of crazy Yankees up there. 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Oh, now, remember, it's at 90.7 FM on the dial in my Lexus. I wish we had something like that in Kentucky. 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

moving a little slow tonight, ladies and gentlemen. Not because of the slow down pledge drive we've just embarked on, but because of the smoke and the heat, apparently. The systems went down over here in Magic Stranger headquarters. But no worries, we're back up and running. I'm here till midnight, and I'll be playing more of the same but different. I'm going to stick with some long playing records tonight. Some of them even a full side. Just going to kind of take it easy. 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

from the 1969 Swedish minimalist hippie masterpiece International Harvester on Love Records. We heard side two, I Mourn You, and How to Survive. Bo Anders Pearson recorded this in 1969. Previously made some recordings with Parson Sounds, Harvester, became Trådgräs och Stenar after this International Harvester record, and made many records up into the 21st century from 1970. You're tuned into the radio. It's July 16th, 2026. Sending a shout out to my friend Bobby Previtt, whose birthday is today. Got some Previtt and Saft from Doom Jazz coming up next. 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It's nice to have those monthly supporters. We know what we got coming in. It's very helpful. See what you can do. Thanks for being there. Doom Jazz coming up right now.

Tom Waits from his Rain Dogs LP on Island Records from 1985. Clap Hands features Robert Previtt on percussion and marimba. A little Bobby Previtt set there. Local Columbia County resident. Drummer extraordinaire. He's recorded so many records over the last 100 years. I can't even count. Glad to call him my friend. And thanks to WGXC for hooking us up. 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Pledge your love. And slow things down a bit during our slow down pledge drive here this summer of 2026. With all that smoke and heat out there, it makes it a little easy to slow down a bit. And I played some very groovy tracks from Bobby in that last set. From my personal favorite recording of his is 2024 release, Pathways for Drum Set. Heard a couple tracks off of that. The Trek to the Meditation Boulder. And The Parade Under the Glory Oak on Open Sound. And we started off from his 2007 record with Jamie Saff, Malignant Cloud, the title cut off of Doom Jazz Volume 1. I'm the Magic Stranger, and you're listening to the radio.

from August of 1974, from Japan, on Columbia Records, we heard the Taj Mahal Travelers. In that last set, taking it slow tonight during our slow down pledge drive for WGXC 90.7 FM Acro. 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

We just heard Princess Flower and the Moon Rays with Titicaca. Recorded in 1970 in New York City, mixed in Woodstock, these Euro folk freaks made a record dreaming the magic of your Maya in 1968. And that was a bonus record included by, who was it? Gerson re-released this rarity, added this 1970 recording originally produced in Paris in 68. And Dom with the title cut from their LP Edge of Time, recorded in 1972 in Germany. I'm the Magic Stranger, and you're listening to the radio. I'm here every Thursday night on WGXC 90.7 on your FM dial, WGXC.org on your phone and computer dial. Head on over there and make a donation. We're in the beginnings of our summer 26 slow down, tune in pledge drive. There's an event I'd like to tell you about happening on Sunday, July 19th, just a couple days away, out at the Wave Farm Art Park, where you will be brought on a tour, see a new project, beekeeping, to the inaugural hive hang at the Listening Apiary out at the Wave Farm Art Park at 5662 Route 23 in Accra, New York. It's happening this Sunday from 12 till 2. Get on out there, make a donation to the station, and have a good time. Take the long way out there.

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1: This afternoon.
0: Just now.
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the song of the chaffinch. You know, this lively little bird was at one time one of the commonest British wild birds. But since the severe winter of 1946 and later bitter winters, its numbers were rather drastically reduced. Happily, it's slowly on the way back to becoming almost common again. Now, you know, the male chaffinch differs from his mate, being beautifully marked. He's got a lovely black forehead, blue-grey crown at nape, chestnut-red breast fading into white on the lower parts. His wings are black and have two prominent white bars which show off very well when the chaffinch is fine. The outer tail feathers too are white and, like the wing bars, are very prominent in flight. But the female chaffinch, well, she's nowhere near as handsome as her mate. She's a sort of ashy grey and olive yellow. But mind you, there's no mistaking her for any other bird than a chaffinch. She, like her mate, has a delightful little walk, rather like a colourful little pigeon, you know, with the head moving backwards and forwards in the most engaging manner. Well, the flight is typical of the finches. A few wing beats, then the wings are closed for a second, then the wings beat again, and the result is that bounding up and down flight. But there's no wild bird song that is so easy to remember. From February until early July, the male bird sings a rocking little song with great gusto, and it ends very abruptly.

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1: Sometimes it's heaven to get through.
0: You know, one of the charms of this bird's song is its
1: magnificence. One bird that I used to know
0: would end its song with a note that sounded exactly like the one. Did you know?

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1: Oh, is this a sensation? This is a sensation.

Yeah, I don't know if you should. You must put it.

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mean, it is nice, right? It's nice. It is. It's new music from Bomas Prendon. Bomas Prendon is a band that I am in, and you know, we are what I would call an aggressively ignored band. The band has been around for so long, really, since the late 1970s. The band has been around. I joined a few years ago. I'm an old fan of the band, and I love what we do. But this new record is a lot more subtle. This is the nice version of Bomas Prendon. So if you've heard us before and you go, yeah, I don't know, too weird for me. Well, first of all, you need to get weird. But second of all, the new one, to me, not nearly as weird. It is called Between Two Stations. It was a record that we made during a period of transition, and we really love it. And we hope you really love it. So wherever you get music, go get Bomas Prendon. Now, I want to point out, you don't have to buy it. It's not a sales pitch. You can stream music all over the place. And this is available all over the place. So just go listen, okay? Just go. Before that, Dr. Thomas Stanley, also known as Bushmeat Sound System. The doc has got a new one out. It's called Pre-Roll. And that song was called Impermanence. Now, if you are not familiar with impermanence, impermanence is the idea that nothing lasts. Everything will pass. So if you're having a good day, hey, enjoy your good day. If you're having a bad day, well, don't sweat it. This day will end. If you're having a great meal, throw yourself into it. Eat with your hands if you want to.

because the guy that we've got in the White House and all his clown car of minions are just doing everything they can to dismantle what the creators of the Constitution intended. They didn't do a good enough job keeping the pig in the pen. And now the pig is out and it is wreaking havoc. So yeah, I mean, the USA may survive Trump, but I want to point out it may not too. But even if it does, the USA is impermanent. It may last 50 more years. It may last 100. But in time, this fragile union will break. And hopefully not in the next couple of years. Because boy, oh boy, oh boy, is the Trumpster and his people trying to break it. Trying to break it. Yeah, anyway, so we started out with music from Horse Lords, Bow Down Before Your Lords. Originally from Baltimore, Maryland, the Horse Lords have a new one out called Demand to Be Taken to Heaven Alive. You know, that's the thing about heaven. Yeah, that nobody's really been able to prove that it exists. You know, nobody ever comes back and does a Yelp review and says, for the most part, heaven is good, but so far, all we get is promises. You know, heaven is a lot like Trump's USA. He makes a lot of promises, but we never see the proof. So, yeah, it's about time somebody demand to be taken to heaven alive. And hey, I just want to point out, Donald Trump, good candidate, right? Good candidate. So, cats and kittens, boys and girls, non-binary human beings. Well, hey, thanks for coming back and joining me here, because hell's over right now. You are in my room.

Another day, another day, another day, another day, another day, another day, another day, another day, another day, another day, another day, another day, another day, another day, another day, another day, another day, another day, another day, another day, another day, another day, another day, another day, another day, another day, another day, another day, another day, another day, another day, another day, another day, another day, another day, another day, another day, another day, another day, another day, another day, another day, another day, another day, another day, another day, another day, another day, another day, another day, another day, another day, another day, another day, another day, another day, another day, another day, another day, another day, another day, another day, another day, another day, another day, another day, another day, another day, another day, another day, another day, another day, another day, another day, another day, another day, another day, another day, another day, another day, another day, another day, another day, another day, another day, another day, another day, another day, another day, another day, another day, another day, another day, another day, another day, another day, another day, another day, another day, another day, another day, another day, another day, another day, another day, another day, another day, another day, another day, another day, another day, another day, another day, another day, another day, another day, another day, another day, another day, another day, another day, another day, another day, another day, another day, another day

Oh, yeah, man. Yeah. You know, sometimes hype can backfire on a band. That's a good example of it. That is music by the Beta Band. In the late 1990s, the hype for the Beta Band was just huge. And a lot of people, and I am one of these people, and I'm not really proud of it, but I acknowledge it, I'm one of these people. I like to go out and find a band. I like to look in the crevices of musical experience and find my hype. The band that I'm going to love, the band that I am going to hype. And big hype just overwhelms me. You know, like Angine de Poitrine right now is the hype. And some part of me, when I listen to them, goes, I don't know. Are they really that great? I mean, yeah, it's cool. But is it worthy of this sort of huge, overwhelming echo chamber of support for the band? I mean, they're neat looking. Their outfits are crazy. Their music is neat. But am I overly moved? I don't know. I don't know. The thing is, I'm sort of counting on in 20 years, you know, presuming I'm still alive, that I will love Angine de Poitrine because I'll be over the hype. I'll be able to discover it on my own anew. That is my experience with the Beta Band. The Beta Band was big hype, and I listened to them, and I thought they were good, but I similarly thought, yeah, but are they worth that much hype? And I thought, no. So now I listen to them with new ears and without the influence of all that hype, and it's like, yeah, Beta Band. Beta Band, kind of cool. So, yeah, that's music by the Beta Band off the 3 EPs collection and a tune called Monolith. Before that, an individual known as the Natural Yogurt Band off the Came release. And Give Me Your Eyes. Yeah, man. Give Me Your Eyes. The music of multi-instrumentalist Miles Newbold. He is the Natural Yogurt Band. Martin Brueger before that. Back Around 5 p.m. is the name of that tune. Martin Brueger, if I remember right, a dude out of Germany. Pretty sure. Knees, Hands, Shoulders, Teeth is his most recent single. And it's really cool. But we heard a track from 5 years ago from Music for Video Stores. Something brand new before that. From Tara Clerken Trio. Somewhere Good from the Trio. Bun No Gucci before that. You know, I don't know the title of that tune. I don't know the name of that album. It's miraculous. I even know the dude's name is Bun No Gucci. I had to dig deep because everything on that release is in Japanese. I respect it, but I'm bummed by it. I would really like to know all the rest of that info, but I don't know Japanese. And before that, Jeff Surok. Jeff Surok has been around since the 80s. He was part of the revolution of cassette recordings. And he's a Washington, D.C. boy. I didn't know any of that. But he's been around for a very long time, making very cool music under an incredible amount of guises. He's been their Divine Nerve, Bad Groupie, Critical, Dead Violets, Girls on Tape, New Carrollton, Normal Music, the Music Concrete Ensemble, Tube, Alloys, Violet, Record, The Violet Shifts. Busy dude, but Jeff Surok has a new release out called An Ideal Death. And we heard Soul Conjuring 2.
So, hey, you've been listening to hour number one of In My Room Radio. Thanks for being here. Stick around. More In My Room coming up after this.

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0: distance looking back. The hue of cough, the scent of tickling sneeze. It is not rain.
1: It is not rain.
0: Dry as silence in the dragon's mouth. Boulevards between capitalism's teeth. A neon cotton candy cloud hovers over Koreatown buildings at midnight. Hungry for water.
1: Hungry for water.
0: A rusted sunset. Some say smart meters, directed energy weapons, or Edison power lines are to blame. An oligarch's impending inauguration. The mayor's in Ghana for Dutty December. Neoliberal Americans in Africa on the rise. From Palisades to Palestine. An actress compares the L.A. oceanfront to Gaza. Never mentions the Rafah border, the cutoff of 2008 trucks. Neglects to mention body bags, rubble, or the Israeli snipers aimed at children. But everyone's donating their wardrobe to people without closets. Can a millionaire be homeless? All of a sudden, we know the meaning of...

undocumented avoid handouts framed in the halls of fascism. To be on house arrest with no house, just arrested. Everyone's worried about clean air. HEPA can't filter this corruption. Maybe socialism is on its way. Look at us. Look at us who took the breeze for granted. Running faucet of dreams, mutual aid. Octavia Butler newscasting premonitions from a gravesite in Altadena. The ghosts of consequence stain the air.

message that brings us to you. Everyone is living their life on Lateway. Buy now, pay later. Kidnapped by mass ice cold-blooded agents. SOS formation bodies near the Everglades. Gullible, low frequency. No research, no risk-taking. Four drunk travelers with bloodshot eyes sip on sweating beer cans just off the corner, waiting out the downtown protest. A trans woman in burgundy crop top with yellow geometric sunglasses and an ivory umbrella shielding the sun sips on iced tea from her straw. The universe is universing. The tow truck tricksters try to boost the tires of the people. Pawns peddling for the state. Every job can be undone by the will of the worker who sees

What can you do for me? Cash at me in my caption. Get over, get ahead. Culture, open tabs, generation in the echo chambers of greed. A bunch of individuals who want to go viral over commentary. All caps, baby boomer text threads. No spine having niggas. Dump as doorknobs. When people show you who they are, be, leave them alone.

0: Oh, yeah. Yeah, man. I mean, come on. Is it just me, or did Miles Davis and the people that he chose to play with in the late 1960s and the early 1970s, did those guys just totally break the mold on music? I mean, I say yeah. Yeah, they broke the form in ways that changed jazz, changed pop music, changed post-punk and punk and dance. I mean, you say, come on, man. Come on, that's crazy. Well, form was important until the 1960s. That's what I would say. And that's when people like Ornette Coleman and John Coltrane and, yeah, Miles Davis started to break the form. But I believe it was all going a little bit slow for Miles. Like, Miles got a new mate, and his new mate was a whole lot younger, and she was into Jimi Hendrix and rock and roll, and she was like, hey, Miles, baby, you want to stay hip, you got to get in with this. So come on, get on the train or get run over. Well, Miles got in. Fully. All chips in the middle of the table. People don't like it? Yeah, okay. That's cool. That is off Filets de Kilimanjaro. And Toot de Sweet, Miles Davis. SML before that. The Quintet of SML, another group with Booker Stardrum in it. You know, 6 months ago, I didn't even know the name. Now I'm listening to Booker Stardrum all the time. Off the Roundabouts release. Emily Robb before that from a soundtrack between Attack and Decay, the original soundtrack. Emily Robb out of Philadelphia, PA. From Baltimore, Maryland, Ave Tari and Geologist from Animal Collective. When they get together as a duo, they are Cross Boyce. And we heard Father Karras. Asia Monet before that. Asia Monet is a poet and an activist and a surrealist blues musician and a cultural worker and really cool. So check out The Color of Rain, the new release by Asia Monet, and a song called Holly Weird. And we started out with Immer. Hey.
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0: there are 71 guys in your region. For safer connections, don't share your personal information, like your last name, phone number, or where you live or work, until you've really gotten to know the other person. By using the service, you agree to our terms of use and privacy policy. We assume no responsibility for personal meetings. If you hear a caller you're not interested in, you can block them so you won't hear each other by pressing 7. And if you hear something really inappropriate, pressing 7 again will report them to the moderator. Time is now being deducted from your membership.
1: Yeah, you guys, bottom here. Love sucking dick, getting fucked. Phone bone, glory holes. Let's do it, man. Hit me up.
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4: 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Oh, I want to get fucking nasty tonight. Anything goes.
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6: Yo, what's good? 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You know what I'm saying? Like what you hear, you're having. Plus, I can host. I got my own, so if you like what you hear, and you're trying to have some safe and discreet fun, get with me.
7: Hey boys, my name is Jesse, and I'm looking for a very young guy with virgin for play with my cock. I want to fuck young boy, very, very young guy. Please.
8: 50-year-old Latino, Central New York. 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
9: Hey, my name is Jonathan. I'm age 25, got brown hair, blue eyes. I'm on the chat line looking for the guys that are hot and horny and that loves making other guys suck their cocks and that loves threesomes and gangbangs. If that's you, press that 1 to connect with me.
10: Yeah, bottom here. Just kick back. Looking for that rock hard cock full of cum. So, bring me that cock.
11: Louisville, Kentucky, 6'4", 200 pounds, attractive, muscular, white male.
12: Yes, I am definitely getting my dick sucked real, real bad. Very, very horny. So, if that's you transgender out there, transgender only, looking for a big ass with big titties, call it back at your boy.
13: Hey guys, 50-year-old male here, laying in bed, very horny. 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
14: Hi, this is Patrick. 27, blonde, blue-eyed, 5'10", 200 pounds, English background, smooth, hard-ripped body, 8 uncut, thick, looking for guys my age or younger who love to suck dick, get into water sports, CBT. 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Yep, if you're looking to suck a big dick and bonus

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0: Hello and welcome to Background Briefing, available 24/7 at backgroundbriefing.org. I'm Ian Masters, and today we'll examine a number of stories and issues in the news. We'll begin with yesterday's Senate testimony by Todd Blanche to become Trump's Attorney General, whose nomination could be tanked by one Republican senator's vote. In answering a softball question from folksy Senator Kennedy whether he was a friend of the president's, Blanche replied that he is Trump's lawyer, then corrected himself, saying he was his lawyer. Joining us is Brett Edkins, the Managing Director of Policy and Political Affairs at Stand Up America, where he manages the organization's political and policy strategy to pass progressive legislation, defend voting rights, and build a more representative democracy. He's held numerous roles in politics, policy, and law, including as a litigation attorney, law clerk in a federal district court, and an aide to the former National Security Advisor, Zbigniew Brzezinski. Then we'll look into yesterday's Senate testimony by Jay Clayton to become the next Director of National Intelligence, replacing Bill Pulte, who has lowered the bar so much that Clayton's inability to acknowledge Biden won the 2020 election will not matter, even if Clayton is only marginally more qualified than Pulte. Joining us is Karen Greenberg, an International Studies Fellow at the New America Foundation, a fellow at New York University's Law School's Reese Center for Security, and a permanent member of the Council on Foreign Relations, as well as the co-host of the Spy Talk podcast. She's the author of Rogue Justice, The Making of the Security State, Subtle Tools, The Dismantling of American Democracy from the War on Terror to Donald Trump, and Our Nation at Risk, Election Integrity as a National Security Issue, co-authored with Julian Zelizer. Then finally, ahead of Trump's address to the nation tonight, in which he's expected to try to sell the Save America Act, otherwise known as the Save Donald Trump Act, with manufactured evidence to support his racist delusion the 2020 election was stolen in Georgia by black voters, we will speak with Alan Abramowitz, Professor Emeritus of Political Science at Emory University. He studies American politics, political parties, elections, and voting behavior, and his books include The Polarized Public, Why American Government is So Dysfunctional, and The Great Alignment, Race, Party Transformation, and the Rise of Donald Trump. And joining us now is Brett Edkins, who is the Managing Director of Policy and Political Affairs at Stand Up America, where he manages the organization's political and policy strategy to pass progressive legislation, defend voting rights, and build a more representative democracy. He has held numerous positions in politics, policy, and law, including as a litigation attorney, law clerk in federal district court, and an aide to former National Security Advisor Zbigniew Brzezinski. Welcome to Background Briefing, Brett Edkins.
1: Thank you so much for having me.
0: Well, thanks for joining us, Brett. And what did you make of yesterday's Senate hearings for the confirmation of Todd Blanche to become the Attorney General? His nomination could be tanked just by one Republican senator voting no.
1: Yes, I think on Wednesday, Todd Blanche told the country everything it needs to know, even if he said it by accident. Asked by about his relationship with Trump, Blanche said, "I'm his lawyer," before quickly recovering and saying, "was his lawyer." And that's no surprise. Todd Blanche spent years as Donald Trump's personal defense attorney. He still believes that's his role, and that's how he'll act as attorney general. I think in his hearing, we saw that he wouldn't commit to meeting with Epstein survivors. He wouldn't answer questions about having ICE officers at the polls. And in the words of one key Republican senator on the committee, he basically confirmed that the $1.8 billion slush fund for January 6 insurrectionists is still alive and well. Now, Trump spent his first term asking, "Where's my Roy Cohn?" And in Todd Blanche, I think he's found his answer. This is a nominee who answers to one client, Donald Trump, and it's not the American people.
0: And the one Republican senator who asks real questions, of course, is Senator Cornyn, who Trump stiffed and gave his nod to his rival in Texas, Paxton, who was spectacularly corrupt. So the question would be then, Brett, do you think Senator Cornyn is sufficiently annoyed, I'm using a polite word, annoyed with Trump to vote against his nominee?
1: I think Senator Cornyn is still undecided, and certainly there's no love lost right now between Senator Cornyn and Donald Trump, but Senator Cornyn is still a conservative. But I think Senator Cornyn has some real concerns, as do most Americans, about the settlement agreement that Donald Trump reached with his own Justice Department, a settlement agreement that not only provides immunity for Donald Trump, his family, and his businesses from IRS audits and investigations, but also created a $1.8 billion taxpayer-funded political weaponization slush fund, which they said they would start to hand over to January 6 insurrectionists, people who were prosecuted and found guilty of crimes, but sometimes violent crimes against police officers. And what Senator Cornyn did in the hearings this week was read directly from the settlement agreement, because it says in its terms that it can only be changed upon the written agreement of the parties. Now, Todd Blanche has heard the objections about this fund. He knows it's wildly unpopular and corrupt. And so he's publicly distanced himself from the fund, even though he was the architect of it. But he's never done any of the formal steps that you'd need to actually kill the deal. And that was what Senator Cornyn was digging in on. And so Cornyn asked him point blank, is this written agreement to end the fund? Does it exist? And it doesn't. Blanche could only say in the hearing this week that the fund is not moving forward. And he conceded that Trump's lawyers could still move forward to enforce the settlement down the road. Now, Cornyn then told CNN after the hearing that he's still undecided and that Blanche had basically confirmed to him that the fund isn't dead. So I think this is a real concern and could sway Senator Cornyn to oppose the nomination.
0: But the slush fund, the 1.776 billion, is the second bite of the apple. The first thing that Trump asked via Todd Blanche was for $10 billion of taxpayer money. I mean, he's shaking down every American. It's extraordinary that anybody had the chutzpah to do that.
1: That's right. This nomination is a real exercise in corruption, plain and simple for all to see. The president is trying to install his own lawyer, his own personal fixer, in the highest law enforcement office in the country. And instead of nominating someone independent, he's trying to ram through a nominee whose main qualification is blind loyalty to Trump, from withholding the Epstein files and leading politically motivated prosecutions of Trump's critics, to attempting to set up this $1.8 billion political weaponization slush fund, and to just covering his tracks and going after political enemies for Donald Trump. This is still the work of a personal attorney, but now being done with the full force of the Department of Justice.
0: But the extraordinary claim that he made, Blanche, in questions about the 3 million documents that still haven't been released from the Epstein files, which a law was passed, the Epstein Transparency Act, to demand the release of all of this evidence. Blanche claimed that it would be illegal for him to release the 3 million pages that he's sitting on to protect Trump. He also said that he's also couldn't meet with the survivors for some bogus or some manufactured reason, but he could spend 2 days with one of the worst people on the planet, this depraved English socialite who was convicted of procuring all these young girls, and in a very cynical way, because she sort of mothered them and then turned them over to this monster, Epstein.
1: Right. And today we're seeing Senator Tillis, another key Republican vote on the committee, saying that he won't vote for Todd Blanche unless he meets with the Epstein victims. Now, I think that's too low of a bar. I think that Todd Blanche has already shown that he's unwilling to do what the law requires him to do, which is to release the full Epstein files minus personally identifying information of the victims and, any other very sensitive national security information if that was in there. But this is a guy who defended Trump by saying, well, it isn't a crime to party with Jeffrey Epstein. Former Attorney General Pam Bondi, who was fired after she failed Trump's loyalty test, told Congress that Blanche was in charge of the process and the entire release of the Epstein files. She made clear that the decision to withhold 3 million files required by law to be released was not hers. Instead, Todd Blanche took over. As you said, he spent 2 days personally questioning convicted sex trafficker Ghislaine Maxwell, keeping the prosecutors who built the case against her out of the room, which is all very unusual. And we know that Maxwell's lawyer is a close personal friend of Todd Blanche's. Blanche still won't say what assurances he offered her in those closed-door interviews or why days later she was moved to a relatively cushy minimum security prison. As you said, millions of pages are still not released, including victim interviews and materials from Epstein's own computers. And while DOJ redacted names of Epstein's powerful associates, and Todd Blanche has publicly said that Donald Trump's 1,800 mentions in the Epstein files is not worrying in any way, DOJ did reveal personally identifying information of his victims. But Todd Blanche is saying that the review of the Epstein files is over.
0: Well, one of the questions from Senator Adam Schiff, and Adam Schiff is a former federal prosecutor, so he's talking to another former federal prosecutor and basically saying, what happened to you? When you were at the SDNY, you were a good prosecutor and a decent human being. What happened? I mean, he didn't say, why did you sell your soul to the devil? But something along those lines. What did you make of that?
1: Well, I think Todd Blanche was Donald Trump's lawyer for years before entering this role in the New York hush money trial, the Mar-a-Lago classified documents case, and in the criminal investigations of January 6. He left a top law firm job to defend Donald Trump in the January 6 cases. And this is a client, an attorney who is now too close to his client and still thinks he works for that client. The Justice Department exists to uphold the law for all of us, for all Americans, and to uphold the Constitution, not to serve a single politician. That's why the Attorney General is called the people's lawyer. By nominating his former criminal defense attorney and personal fixer, Trump is putting his own interests ahead of the interests of the American people. And I think Todd Blanche said the quiet part out loud. When he was asked by Senator Kennedy if he and Trump are friends, Blanche quickly said, "I'm his lawyer," before catching himself and correcting himself to say, "was his lawyer." And that's the truth. Blanche has never stopped representing Donald Trump, even when he's been the Deputy Attorney General and the Acting Attorney General.
0: So, what do you know of the disclosures that he's made? There's some indication, and some people are looking into it, Senator Whitehouse and others, that, Trump paid him supposedly $1 million to be his defense attorney. But Trump, being a notorious cheapskate, apparently basically sloughed some of that responsibility off on the federal dime and is paying him via the DOJ. Do you know anything about that?
1: I don't have any insight onto that, but what I believe is happening writ large is that Donald Trump didn't get exactly what he wanted in Pam Bondi. He wanted someone who was more pliable, who would do his bidding without question, even though Pam Bondi really was already doing corrupt things, corrupting the D Department of Justice, firing prosecutors who were independently pursuing cases. And now he has found his Roy Cohn. Todd Blanche spent years as his personal fixer. He has endorsed this extreme view that the Department of Justice works for the president personally. And he said publicly that Americans should be happy that Donald Trump is deeply involved in DOJ decisions. He said the idea of separating the White House from the Justice Department is, quote, the most false statement I have ever heard. His only professional goal is to serve Donald Trump. As Acting AG and Deputy AG, Blanche has upended almost every post-Watergate reform that we had in this country to separate politics from federal law enforcement. And he is using right now the full power of the Department of Justice to do what he spent his career doing, shutting down investigations into Trump and shielding him from accountability. We've seen him go after Trump's perceived enemies, criminal inquiries into Cassidy Hutchinson, who was a key January 6 witness, an investigation into Act Blue, a Democratic fundraising entity, an indictment of the Southern Poverty Law Center, which tackles hate crimes all over the country, and a second indictment of James Comey after a judge dismissed the first. And he's also said the DOJ will investigate any criminal referrals that originate from the White House or the Mad King and in charge of the White House. This is not a law enforcement agenda. This is his client's hit list. And as I said, the attorney general is supposed to be America's lawyer, but Todd Blanche never stopped being Trump's.
0: Well, one of the more alarming things that Blanche said was that he didn't have a problem with ICE and federal law enforcement showing up at polling stations in the upcoming elections. And a lot of people can think that ICE, that's murdering Americans on the streets of America, are essentially coming to your neighborhood soon. In other words, getting us used to the militarization of our streets and our elections. So if Trump does what he's expected to do tonight after this program comes off the air in Los Angeles, his speech begins at 9 p.m. Eastern tonight. He's expected to come up with some bogus manufactured intel about Chinese interference in the 2020 elections and then segue into saying that the elections in Georgia were stolen, that Senators Ossoff and Warnock are illegitimate, and that he should have won the state of Georgia in 2020. So if you add that dangerous delusion to Todd Blanche, his enabler and his consigliere, who's willing to have federal ICE people at polling booths in November, you've got the beginnings, I think, of even a possible civil war in this country. Because if the majority come out to vote against Trump and the Republicans, which is the expectation, what are these angry voters going to do when they find out that Trump is trying to steal the elections or has canceled the results?
1: Look, I think it's right to be concerned about ICE at the polls, but I also think it's very important in these moments to distinguish the things that Trump says from the things that Trump does that have actual force and truth on the reality on the ground. To distinguish what's important from the rantings of a mad king who's desperate to change the subject. Now he knows that his party is headed to a midterm loss. And so he's one, desperate to change the subject, and two, desperate to do anything to cast doubt on those possible results. The federal government does not run our elections. The states do. He has no role, and the federal government has no role in saying who is the winner in a Georgia Senate race or a local dog catcher race. That is not the role of the federal government. The citizens vote, and they decide they have a right to vote. And they chose John Ossoff and Warnock to be their senators. Saying now that they're illegitimate has no force of law. It's ridiculous. It's absolutely overblown. We should laugh it off because it is absolutely unenforceable and doesn't change the fact that they are duly sworn in elected members of the U.S. Senate. In truth, what this is Donald Trump's inability to get over the fact that he lost an election in Georgia. He cannot stand that Georgians rejected him and that the black Georgian population voted overwhelmingly against him. This is, at its core, a sign of Donald Trump's racism. And to his delusions of the 2020 election being stolen, these have been litigated over and over again in courts across the country. Not a single shred of proof has been offered. He can post about it all he wants. He can give as many speeches as he wants. But there is no proof of these things. Now, as you said, he has a lackey as his nominee for attorney general. Todd Blanche has said, there's tons of evidence, this is a quote, there's a ton of evidence that the 2020 election was rigged. That is clearly not true. Todd Blanche has also fired over 200 prosecutors and FBI agents who were involved in January 6 prosecutions, sometimes against violent criminals. And Todd Blanche has bragged about getting them out of the DOJ and the FBI and said he's cleaned house. So there's certainly worrying elements here. And if Tom Tillis, Senator Tom Tillis, can be taken seriously, that he cares about January 6th and holding those violent insurrectionists accountable, then he should be voting against Todd Blanche because Todd Blanche has excused seditious conspiracy convictions. He moved to vacate the convictions of 12 Proud Boys and Oath Keepers who attacked the Capitol. And he is proud of Trump's record of pardoning those who attacked police on January 6th.
0: Robert Edkins, I thank you very much for joining us here today.
1: Thank you so much for having me, Ian.
0: And again, I've been speaking with Brett Edkins, who is the Managing Director of Policy and Political Affairs at Stand Up for America, where he manages the organization's political and policy strategy to pass progressive legislation, defend voting rights, and build a more representative democracy. He's held numerous roles in politics, policy, and law, including as a litigation attorney, law clerk in federal district court, and an aide to the former National Security Advisor, Zbigniew Brzezinski. We're going to take a brief station break, back looking into yesterday's Senate testimony by Jay Clayton to become the next Director of National Intelligence, replacing Bill Pulte, who has lowered the bar so much that Clayton's inability to acknowledge Biden won the 2020 election will not matter, even if Clayton is only marginally more qualified than Pulte.

0: book with Julian Zelizer, Our Nation at Risk, Election Integrity as a National Security Issue. That's apparently going to be what Trump is expected to talk about tonight, because essentially he's going to try and sell the Save America Act, which otherwise should be known as the Save Trump Act, with manufactured evidence to support his bogus beliefs that the Chinese interfered in the 2020 elections and his racist delusion the 2020 election was stolen in Georgia by black voters. So that's something I obviously want to talk to you about. But let's start with the hearings yesterday for Jay Clayton. Do you think that because Bill Pulte lowered the bar so much that Clayton will squeak by simply because he's marginally more qualified than Pulte?
1: Well, I do think that Pulte is the, from the point of view of Jay Clayton, the saving grace, right? I mean, it's just somebody so incompetent who has so little, really no experience at all in national security, even though the law says that there has to be substantial national security experience. Yes, I think that it's pretty much a done deal, but we'll see. This, you know, that was a tough, maybe I would have liked it to be tougher, but that was a tough interrogation yesterday at the hands of Ossoff, and he didn't do well. And so who knows what this will actually mean. But to your question, is Bill Pulte's presence there a reason to push this through despite whatever happened at the hearing? I would say yes.
0: Well, the Republicans have yet to show any ability to break with Trump. They're still apparently intimidated by him. But I think one of the things that wasn't discussed is that Jay Clayton is a drunk and he should have to be made the same pledge that Hegseth apparently made, that he wouldn't drink on the job. But that aside, is there any qualifications there? I mean, at the heart of this, it seems to be what's at stake is for the Republicans and for the intelligence hawks who want Clayton and want to renew 702 of the FISA Act. And the Democrats on the Intelligence Committee want to reform the FISA Act. Do you think that his pathetic and embarrassing testimony, where he was simply unable to acknowledge that Joe Biden won the 2020 election, do you think that might jeopardize the intel hawks who want 702 renewed?
1: It's really hard to say. I do think he has some, it's hard to say that he has no qualifications. I know some people have said that, but it really is hard to say that. He does have, you know, much more background than Pulte and some. So I would say that, you know, being at SDNY, the Southern District of New York, as U.S. attorney, and I think there is I think there's more there than with Pulte. That's the comparison you're referring to at the beginning. In terms of what this will mean for 702 passage, it's really hard to say because the 702 passage has been blocked in a bipartisan way, not just by Democrats, right? In terms of what the government has the right to do in terms of searching the information that is collected. It's ostensibly collected of foreign targets and outside the United States, but that sweeps up Americans' communications as well, and is then queried, or can be queried. And so, I think it's really, really hard to say. I think to your greater point, how much has the deference to Donald Trump in these matters lessened at all? We have seen it lessened. We've seen it lessened in the case of 702. We've seen it lessened in the case of the SAVE Act and how it is not going easily through, despite the Republican presence. And so I really don't know how this is going to play out. But I think the deeper issue here is how fragile everything is. There's nothing that seems to happen in a common way, in a commonplace way, in a something that you would expect. Every single thing is an issue. Every single thing is a piece of combat. And it just seems to be a kind of quagmire whenever it comes to Congress, and particularly when it comes to things that Trump wants. So nothing's going to happen easily is what I have to say.
0: Right. But we're at war because Trump doesn't.

0: know what he's doing, and because nobody around him seems to be able to stop him, like Madison, the adults in the room, and the former JCS chairman. I mean, apparently the current Dan Kane, the current JCS chair, does present options, but doesn't really urge which one Trump should take.
1: Yes, that's right.
0: And it's frightening to think. You can see how his incompetence and his desperation. You know, we're going to lose the Iran war twice. I mean, that's in itself extraordinary.
1: Well,
0: I despair. And of course, one day he's going to charge a 20% tariff on everybody, which goes against the whole idea of trying to open up an international waterway. And then the next day he decides against it. So what's desperately needed here, somebody in that Oval Office that can actually say to Trump, that's a very bad idea and you should do X, Y, and Z. And that would presumably be Jay Clayton's job. And as Senator Mark Kelly pointed out, you've got to be able to speak truth to power. And if you can't even admit that Joe Biden won the 2020 elections, then because you're afraid that Trump will pull your nomination, then you're not going to be able to speak up about anything.
1: Good point. I just want to underscore something else he said. It's not just people around him like Jay Clayton that would say that's a bad idea, but to say to him, that's an illegal idea, that you can't do that, that the law would prevent you from doing whatever it is. For example, going to war without asking for the approval of Congress, right? So just to give you an example, the question is, where is the loyalty here? Is it to the law or is it to Trump? It's not just about, is it to good ideas or bad ideas or is it to Trump? It's fundamental to how our country is built. And so I think we're in very precarious territory. And you're right. We don't have a sense that Clayton would say, don't do that, Mr. President, because it not just isn't a bad idea, but it violates the law. We don't know. And you're right, because of his non-response to Ossoff, that's where we sit now.
0: So apparently this MAGA journalist, John Solomon, has led a White House task force sort of sifting through intelligence community documents to come up with the rationale that somehow China interfered in the 2020 elections. Apparently there's one Intel hawk, former intelligence analyst Christopher Porter, who served as a national intelligence officer on cyber at the Office of the Director of National Intelligence. He wrote the dissent in this report that was about China's alleged interference in the 2020 elections. And he claims that somehow they buried his dissent, which is not true. So what do you think is going to happen tonight in terms of Trump trying to sell all of this 2020 election conspiracy nonsense? I mean, most of all, I think he's going to go after Georgia. But let's at least start with China here.
1: That is a very hard question to answer. What do I think is going to happen with Trump? Because I think in many ways, although we keep predicting, he is unpredictable in where he go. I was surprised to read that what he's going to do is take on China in this way right now. What is the benefit of that? I think the larger context we have to see this is his repeated, whether it's with his initial executive orders, whether it's with the SAVE Act, whether it's with the SAVE America Act, there have been many iterations of this, but to undermine trust in the elections, that this is really important to him, even though it may come under the guise of, oh, we need to make sure our elections are safer. Therefore, you know, we have to, if this happens, we have to take these actions to make sure China doesn't interfere. All of this, just like the idea of, you know, how many voters are fraudulent, which is, you know, 0.000 something incidences of this happening. I think he wants to undermine trust in the election. And remember, he said at one point, maybe we won't even have any more elections. And it was a throwaway comment. It wasn't really attached to anything. But understand that this is not about the specifics. This is about the larger picture, particularly as news reports and poll reports are, you know, that his influence is weakening, that he's losing not a lot, but people here and there at different parts of the Republican Party. And so, You get what I'm saying? I mean, I think the real issue is, what is he going to do tonight to undermine trust in our elections? Or is he going to say, I can make them infallible, these elections, and I can do this by taking care of interference by China and other things? But I think the ultimate thing is not wanting to. The trust that's been eroded in our election so far is a lot. And it's not just the trust, it's the fear of going to the polls. What could happen when you go to the polls? Will there be armed guards there? All of this is sort of in abeyance right now, and terrifying, actually.
0: Well, but Trump is using the power of the presidency to do everything he can. This is his principal obsession,
1: That's right.
0: because I mean, he refused to sign a bipartisan bill, which is so rare nowadays, to give people the ability to buy houses,
1: I
0: particularly
1: know.
0: low-income people. I mean, that would have been a win for the Republicans, but he's in his feet of pique, in a fit of pique. He's refused to sign that, even though it's going to become law, simply because of his obsession. And by the way, he a while back he did an interview, with podcast with that former deputy head of this FBI, this ridiculous guy Bongino, where Trump said, look, the Republicans have to take over the elections. That way, we'll always win the elections. This is not very complicated. This guy is making it crystal clear that he wants to steal the next election, and he's going to do everything in his power to do so. And on the Democratic side, as far as I can say, I don't think they get it. I think they realize that this freight train was heading for them. And the only person that seems to get it is Mark Elias, the election lawyer. But
1: I
0: we
1: think
0: need.
1: they're starting to get it. I think whether or not they get it and know what to do about it is another thing. I think watching Ossoff yesterday was sort of better than we've seen from many in terms of persisting and persisting. But to your point, I think in both hearings yesterday, both Clayton and Blanche, I think there was too much deference, too much lack of ability to go on the attack in the way Ossoff did, too little follow through on questions, whether it was about Epstein or anything else. And I think that that's really what the Democrats have to get over, and they have to do it soon. But don't you think there's been a little bit of more energy in terms of recognizing what the stakes are recently?
0: I think so, but maybe I'm overheated here because of my anxiety, because it all seems so obvious to me, Karen, what's happening. I think this is massive criminality, and that this guy is a criminal. He was tutored and trained by Roy Cohn, who represented the mob, and was deeply cynical. And Roy Cohn famously said, as he represented godfathers of the New York crime families, that I don't care what the law says, I only care who the judge is. And that's kind of a mafia mentality. And if you recall the audio of Trump's attempts to get Raffensperger, the Secretary of State of Georgia, back in 2020, to find 11,860 votes, that was pure mafia boss. Hey, go, you just find me the votes and I just need one more. Okay. Unbelievable. And somehow that hasn't gotten through to a lot of people, and particularly to Republicans. I, for the life of me, all of these senators that are going to vote for both of these dreadful guys in this kakistocracy of a cabinet, I don't know.
1: Well, I like to just, playing devil's advocate here, or whatever you call, angel's advocate maybe. I keep trying to see this as an opportunity, because I'm trying to think of another moment where democracy has been challenged on so many sides all at the same time on so many issues. It's not that it hasn't been challenged in the past, we know that. But there's so much going on right now that needs to be addressed, and or the democracy itself will fail. And that's why elections, which stand at the center of how we understand our democracy, are so pivotal to how we understand the future or what we can expect from the future. But the challenge is real, and therefore, and so is the opportunity. We need to know that the way our democracy is set up, it can work to save itself. And that's what we're trying to find out right now. And you're right, it takes more energy, more discipline, more engagement, But we are there right now. We're at the precipice. And I think that the speech tonight is going to be extremely interesting because it's hard to imagine what he's going to say, A, that Americans haven't heard before in one way, shape, or form. B, what he's going to say is who's his audience here? Is his audience the American voter? Is his audience Republicans? Is his audience foreign entities? Who is his audience here? And that's what I'm waiting to see.
0: Well, Karen, I saw a billboard somewhere in the Midwest, a big billboard that had Trump's slogan, America First. And
1: yeah.
0: somebody had crossed out the A and left in M-E, and then they crossed out the rest of it, I-C-A. So it read, Me First. And that's it. This guy is only interested in himself. And his claims about this election and the need for the Save America Act, which I refer to as the Save Trump Act, it is the Save Trump Act, because he is literally saying the best argument he has is that I need you to do this. So that's
1: yeah,
0: what
1: but
0: he's
1: it's
0: going to say.
1: Also, don't minimize the nefarious part of it that's about excluding people from the polls. And yes, it all is about him and we can buy all that. But to really focus on the idea that we really need to limit who can vote and to institutionalize these limits on who can vote. And the other part of this, of course, is getting the federal government involved as is in an unconstitutional way in local in state elections. And so, yes, it's about him, but it's also about us. And it's also about the system that we have come to expect is the system that underlies our elections and therefore our democracy. And I think this idea of exclusion, exclusion, exclusion is really, we've seen on so many levels in so many different ways in this particularly second term, that I think we have to pay attention to that as well. What does this mean? And how can we combat against this now and in more formalized ways for the future?
0: Right. So if you show up, if the Save America Act passes and you show up at the polls in November without a passport or without a birth certificate, or if you're a married woman whose name has changed,
1: right,
0: you're out of luck. I mean, it is so cynical and it is so obviously a voter suppression bill of the, you know, the worst kind.
1: And not to mention the mail-in voting.
0: Right.
1: You know, trying to limit the mail-in voting and have those roles determined by the federal government, you know, and who's allowed to get a mail-in vote and who isn't allowed to get a mail-in ballot. And that, too, is exclusionary. And that affects Republicans, as to my understanding, as well as Democrats. And so, you know, it's a very weak, when you do things in that broad a way, it can hurt the people who you think support you as well. So we'll see.
0: Well, Karen Greenberg, I thank you very much for joining us here today.
1: No, thank you.
0: And again, I've been speaking with Karen Greenberg, who is an International Studies Fellow at the New America Foundation, a fellow at New York University's Law School's Reese Center for Security, and a permanent member of the Council on Foreign Relations, as well as the co-host of the Spy Talk podcast. She's the author of Rogue Justice, The Making of the Security State, Subtle Tools, The Dismantling of American Democracy from the War on Terror to Donald Trump, and Our Nation at Risk, Election Integrity as a National Security Issue, co-authored with Julian Zelizer. We're going to take a brief station break and be back ahead of Trump's address to the nation tonight, in which he's expected to try to sell the Save America Act, otherwise known as the Save Trump Act, by using manufactured evidence to support his racist delusion the 2020 election was stolen in Georgia by black voters.
2: And now, a word from the president.
3: Damn, it feels good to be a gangster, getting voted into the White House. Everything looking good to the people of the world, but the Murphy family is my boss. The voters of the world keep supporting me, and I promise to take you very far. Other mothers better not upset me, or I'll send a million troops to die at war. To all you Republicans that helped me to win, I sincerely like to thank you.
0: Welcome back. I'm Ian Masters, and this is Background Briefing, available 24/7 at backgroundbriefing.org. And joining us now is Alan Abramovitz, who is a professor emeritus of political science at Emory University, who studies American politics, political parties, elections, and voting behavior. His books include The Polarized Public, Why American Government is So Dysfunctional, and the Great Alignment, Race, Party Transformation, and the Rise of Donald Trump. Welcome to Background Briefing, Alan Abramovitz.
4: Thank you.
0: So, Alan, it looks as though, at least there's an expectation that tonight Trump will claim that the Chinese interfered in the 2020 elections, but he will also claim that the elections were essentially stolen in Georgia based upon this delusion of his that the election was stolen in Georgia by black voters. Of course, we know that Trump is a racist. And already the senator, John Ossoff, a Georgia senator in Georgia, has warned that this is why Trump is doing that. He said that the president is obsessed with Georgia because he can't get over the fact that it was black voters and black political power who was instrumental in his defeat. And he also addressed the likelihood or the possibility that Trump will declare tonight that both Ossoff and Senator Warner's are illegitimate senators. So that in itself is beyond provocative. What's your expectation, Alan?
4: I think that's very likely. I think that I'd be shocked if Trump does not advance further claims that the 2020 election was stolen, and specifically that the election in Georgia was stolen, that there was some sort of foreign interference that he's uncovered as a result of this supposed investigation that has been going on, which we know has been a completely bogus investigation with a preordained conclusion, given the way this came about and the people who are conducting it.
0: You mean Tulsi Gabbard?
4: Yeah, Tulsi Gabbard and Kash Patel and, you know, the other other characters who may be involved in this. But the fact is that this election in Georgia was conducted by Republicans. You know, Republicans control the state government here. The governor is a Republican and was at the time. Secretary of State was a Republican. The votes were counted, recounted, and recounted again. We've had this whole attempt to cast doubt on the votes in Fulton County in particular, which, of course, is a county that's has a very large black electorate, and nothing has come of it at all. So I don't think we're going to see anything really new here, except that he's going to claim that there is some sort of evidence of foreign interference, you know, that has been uncovered by his bogus investigation.
0: Well, he's saying, isn't he? And he's been saying this for some time, and I think this is what he's likely to target, is the touchscreen voting systems, right?
4: Correct. The claim is that these touchscreen voting systems can be hacked into, that somehow foreign actors have figured out a way that they can somehow hack into them and alter votes. There's no truth to that. The machines are not connected to the internet. There's really no way that they could be hacked into. This is a claim that's been thoroughly debunked. And again, keep in mind, these particular voting machines that we've been using in Georgia were chosen by the Republican political leadership of this state. They were chosen by the Secretary of State with the approval and understanding of the Republican-controlled state legislature here. And there were never any questions raised about it, except by Democrats. I mean, Democrats actually had some concerns about them. But Republicans didn't begin to raise any concerns whatsoever about the accuracy of these machines or the integrity of the voting process here until after Trump lost the election and then after two Democratic senators were elected. And that's when Trump and his allies begin to raise all these sorts of questions. And I really think what this is all about is an attempt to try to create uncertainty and doubt and give people who pay attention to him a sense of questioning the accuracy and integrity of the voting process. And this is all in anticipation of the 2026 midterm elections. And Trump's trying to raise doubts about that because, of course, he can see what's coming. I'm sure his advisors have warned him about what's coming in the midterm elections, that the Republicans are very likely to lose control of at least the House of Representatives, and they could even lose control of the Senate as well as the House of Representatives, the way things are going. And so the strategy here, given that there doesn't seem to be anything they can do to alter the political environment, given all the what's going on with this war in Iran and with the economy, with inflation, and with growing public discontent with Trump's handling of the immigration issue, even. So, rather than try to come up with some policies that might actually appeal to the electorate and try to win people over, instead, he tried to raise doubts about the legitimacy of the election. So it's and no president, no other previous president in the history of the country has tried to do anything like that.
0: So you're referring, of course, when you talk about the Georgia Secretary of State, you're referring to Brad Raffensperger.
4: Yes.
0: And on just last week, Brad Raffensperger made the following statement: "We will continue to conduct audits after every election. We run elections with near perfect accuracy, and we will never stop reminding the public their machines are accurate, their counts are accurate, and that elections in Georgia are accurate."
4: Correct.
0: So this is the same Brad Raffensperger that we heard on tape after the 2020 elections, or during the count, actually. Trump called him up to ask for 11,860 votes, and
4: Right.
0: in a mafia-like shakedown. Let's actually
4: Right.
0: play that tape just to remind the American audience and the American people what they're dealing with Donald Trump. If he tried it once, he also tried an election coup on January the 6th of 2021, after he
4: Right.
0: failed to get Raffensperger to hand over the state of Georgia to him.
4: Right.
0: This is who we're dealing with. Let's play the clip.
5: So, look, all I want to do is this. I just want to find 11,780 votes, which is one more than we have, because we won the state.
0: And you just heard Trump trying to shake down Brad Raffensperger. So, Alan Abramowitz, given that this is a bogus argument about voting machines, what really worries me is that we know that Trump just fired the remaining two Democratic members of the U.S. Election Assistance Commission, and another Republican member resigned. Apparently, at least this is what we're afraid that he's going to do tonight, is he's going to raise these national security concerns in his speech to justify ordering the U.S. Election Assistance Commission to decertify voting systems. That's why he got them out of the way, so he could just say that this voting systems in Georgia, these touchscreen systems, are a national security issue, and they have to be either discounted or replaced or whatever. I mean, is that what the strategy is here?
4: It would not surprise me at all to see him do that. I don't think it will succeed, however. If he tries to make some claim about or make some move toward decertifying the results of the election, it won't work. Our elections, in fact, of course, are largely controlled by state and local officials. They're conducted at the state and local level. So this election was result was certified, and the electoral votes were counted, and despite Trump's best efforts to prevent that from happening. And if he does try to somehow overturn, go back and try to retroactively overturn the results of the election and claim that the two US senators are not legitimate, it will have no effect. And of course, any actions he attempts along those lines and attempts to try to interfere in the 2026 midterm elections will also be met with resistance, I think, from Republican and Democratic election officials around the country who are in charge of running these elections. And of course, will also be undoubtedly met with challenges in the courts. And the courts have consistently rejected Trump's claims. Republican and Democratic appointed judges alike have consistently rejected Trump's claims that the election was illegitimate, that there was interference in the election, or that undocumented immigrants voted in the election, or anything like that. You know, all these ridiculous claims that he's made have been rejected, and I don't think that's going to change between now and November.
0: Well, Senator Ossoff is running against an election denier, isn't he?
4: Yes. Yes, he
0: And
4: is.
0: how's that going in the state? Because I don't know what the polls are with Ossoff, but it's my understanding that Keisha Lance Bottoms running for the governorship is actually ahead in the polls.
4: There isn't hasn't been a lot of polling, but what there has been indicates that Ossoff seems to be in very good shape. In one poll that was released about a week ago, or maybe a couple of weeks ago, after the primaries, he had a double-digit lead over Mike Collins, who is his Republican nominee, who's has a checkered history. He's not just an election denier, but someone who has other sorts of allegations of misconduct and corruption against him. I think Ossoff's in very good shape. He has a huge war chest. He has very cleverly identified himself with some nonpartisan issues, such as trying to prevent child abuse in state facilities. It's an issue that he's highlighting in his political advertising. So I think he's in very good shape, and I think Democrats have their best chance in many years to win some of the other statewide elected offices here in Georgia, including the governorship. I think it's going to be a very competitive race, and I certainly don't think anything guaranteed, but I think Democrats have a better shot at winning the governorship and other statewide offices here in Georgia than they've had in many years. And that's in large part due to the increased motivation of Democratic voters in general to turn out, but especially among African American voters who make up close to one third of the electorate here in Georgia.
0: And just in closing, it also helps that Trump chooses the worst possible people to run, like Collins
4: Right.
0: in and also Paxton in Texas.
4: Exactly. So time after time, and we've seen this in previous elections, Trump endorses candidates who are ideological extremists, election deniers, and who have cost the Republican Party winnable races. We saw this in Arizona. We've seen it in Georgia. We've seen it around the country. And I think there's a good chance that we'll see it again in the midterm elections this year. Some of these candidates, the most bizarre example of this I can think of is he just endorsed Mike Lindell for the governorship of Minnesota. Now, I don't think any Republican has a chance of winning that race, but Mike Lindell is probably the weakest candidate the Republicans could possibly nominate. The head of the state Republican Party there just reacted with shock and dismay to this endorsement of Mike Lindell, the pillow guy, by Donald Trump. And yet there he goes. I mean, all Trump seems to really care about is choosing people to run who will just do his bidding, who have proven their loyalty to him and are willing to do whatever he wants them to do, regardless of whether it makes any sense or whether there's any truth, to the claims he's making.
0: Well, Alan Abramowitz, I thank you very much for joining us here today.
4: Sure, glad to be with you.
0: And again, I'll be speaking with Alan Abramowitz, who is Professor Emeritus of Political Science at Emory University, who studies American politics, political parties, elections, and voting behavior. His books include The Polarized Public, Why American Government is So Dysfunctional, and The Great Alignment: Race, Party Transformation, and the Rise of Donald Trump. And this has been Background Briefing. I'm Ian Masters, and I'd like to thank producers Graham Fitzgibbon and Asher Price. And if you've missed any of today's program and would like to explore our vast archives, you can visit us at backgroundbriefing.org, where we'll include extended interviews searchable by topic and have made it easy for you to sign up for the daily email updates that provide links to resources, articles, and books discussed on the program. 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
3: Hello and welcome to the better weather for Friday, July 17th. Local early morning temperatures range from 50 degrees in Steventown to 60 in Skodak. Regional average soil temperature is 69 degrees. The heating degree charts are cycling a little different, and now they start on a Friday. So, the next week, including this weekend, we'll have 46 cooling degrees. That is cooler than last week and cooler than normal. Pollen levels today will be medium. Air quality will be unhealthy for sensitive groups. You can tell why. Today, we'll have a high temperature of 84 degrees at 4 p.m. Dew points will be in the mid-60s. Overnight, temperatures fall to 62 degrees. Tomorrow, rain starts around 10 a.m. and continues through the day. We get a high of 80 at 3 p.m. Rain stops a little after midnight and temperatures fall to 64 degrees. Sunday will be sunny with a high of 79 at 4 p.m. Monday will be a little more cloudy with a high of 85. Today's tide schedule is high tide at 5:46 a.m., low tide at 12:35 p.m., then high tide once again at 6:30 p.m. Today's river temperature will be 79 degrees and the tide strength is high. Sunset today will be at 8:15 p.m. Sunrise tomorrow will be at 5:31 a.m. Looking way up, we see X-class flare chances are at 1%. Plasma winds will be slow at 390 kilometers per second, with a thin density of 2 protons per cubic centimeter. Radio propagation conditions are currently pretty good with a level 1 noise floor. There are no chances of aurora this evening. The current sunspot number is 47. And this has been The Better Weather, brought to you by the Catskill Makers Syndicate. 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

0: from Pacifica Radio in San Francisco. This is Flashpoints. I'm Dennis Bernstein. 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Today on Pink Notes, Cynthia welcomes Olivia Danucci. Code Pink DC coordinator Olivia sailed to Cuba from Mexico on a recent aid flotilla mission and was a crew member on the most recent Gaza flotilla, and will also feature the latest edition of the powerful Electronic Intifada newscast with Nora Barrows Friedman. And Nora's mom, Anita Barrows, joins us for a continuum in the reading. It is day 1014 in the genocide. She has written a poem for every single day of the killing fields. All this and more coming up straight ahead on Flashpoints. Stay tuned. And you're listening to Flashpoints on Pacifica Radio. My name is Dennis Bernstein. This is your daily investigative news magazine. 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That is KPFA in the Bay Area. We have been broadcasting on free speech, non-corporate airwaves since 1949, and we intend to continue the tradition of free speech, particularly in the age of Trump. And again, we begin with our weekly collaboration with Code Pink. We call it Pink Notes. Our host for this is Cynthia Papermaster. Cynthia, welcome back to Flashpoints. Introduce us to your guest and your colleague. She's been busy too.
1: Hi, Dennis. Can you hear me okay?
0: Yes.
1: Oh, good. Sitting in a spot that where the reception is not so great, so I just needed to check. So thank you again for having us, and can I make a couple of announcements before we go to Olivia?
0: Please.
1: Okay. I want to let people know that we are going to be doing an action at the exclusive male-only Bohemian Grove Retreat on Saturday morning. We're gathering at 10 a.m. in Monterrio, a little town that's on the Russian River. And for your listeners who've been to the Bohemian Grove action before, we are starting it up again. One of the things that we're doing is honoring Mary Moore.
0: You're honoring, I think we're losing you. Are you there, Cynthia? Okay, we've lost Cynthia. I think we still have Olivia Danucci. Are you with us, Olivia? Are you there? Olivia?
2: Yes.
0: Can you?
2: Yes, I'm here.
0: All right, great. I think we lost Cynthia for the moment, but we've got some sound of a recent action in which you were confronting somebody who apparently needed to be confronted. Would you set this up for us, and then we'll play a little sound, and we should be able to bring it together after that.
2: Sure. Yeah. 2 days ago in Washington, D.C., the CEO of Northrop Grumman was speaking on a panel about, you know, what's next for America innovation. There was the CEO of the New York Stock Exchange, Ford, Zillow, congresspeople. It was the net worth in the room was pretty hard to believe, billions and billions of dollars. But we were targeting and confronting the CEO of Northrop Grumman, Kathy Warden, because of their war profiteering and the fact that they make billions of dollars from Pentagon contracts to develop things like the B-2 bomber that dropped in Iran, the B-21 that they're fast-tracking to be built to, you know, devastate and just destruct more people and communities and the planet, as well as the Apache helicopter that's being dropped in Gaza. So Northrop Grumman is one of the largest weapons manufacturers in the world. And there was about five or six of us, and we disrupted her, I think, four or five times, forcing an intermission that was not planned. And yeah, we got our message across.
0: Well, we've got some sound here. Let's listen to a little bit of the sound of you in action. Let's play it now.
3: Stop making it! Oh my God!
4: So Robin is making a killing off of killing. She makes $24 billion a year, and we have a $1.5 trillion Pentagon budget. From the Apache helicopters to the B-2 bomber. Stop making it!
5: What do you think is more American, hot dogs, baseball, or the defense industry?
6: Kathy, do you have a conscience for killing people in Gaza while Northrop Grumman is providing weapons to supply Israel to continue to bomb Gaza?
7: War is big business. Every single company here has blood on their hands.
8: Twins. You should be ashamed of you. Your war puppeteering is so disgusting.
9: You are disgusting. The fact that you are sitting here on a board of genocide, you are disgusting. You are ashamed of yourself.
2: We just got kicked out of an Axios panel where the CEO of Northrop Grumman was speaking about the future of innovation. Northrop Grumman has gotten billion-dollar contracts from the Pentagon, $1.5 trillion budget that they're about to pass this week. That money goes to the B-2 bomber that is transforming into the B-21 bomber, the Apache helicopters that are destroying communities and people in Gaza. And this is all for the rich to make a killing off of killing while the poor die here from home because of the lack of services. So these summits in D.C. that center around research and innovation, there is no future on a dead planet. There is no future when we are obsessed with bombing and destroying communities and lands.
0: And that was Olivia DeNucci being heard trying to hold accountable a CEO that's a profit master, really. The money that's being made, they can't rush the equipment there fast enough. They don't have enough planes, boats, whatever, to get the weapons on the front line, despite no matter what anybody says, Democrats, Republicans in the United States, the weapons shipments continue unabated. The battle is continuing on that front. I think we've got Cynthia back with us. Cynthia, we lost you there. I think we have you. You want to try and make a few announcements and ask your colleague a question or two about what provoked her action and why she does what she does?
1: Yeah, thank you, Dennis. Yeah, you lost me for a sec. Or I lost. So I just was announcing the Bohemian Grove action on Saturday morning in Monte Rio, California, right on the Russian River. We're going to honor Mary Moore, who organized that action for about 30 years. She's 90. We have something, a ritual called Resurrection of Care, which is in contrast to what they're doing inside. Men-only exclusive retreat inside full of oligarchs. And we're going to do a Resurrection of Care ritual. And then we're having a Code Pink skit. And people love our skits because they always have a happy ending. In this one, we get to confront the oligarchs, an immigrant, a student, a teacher, a healthcare worker, all confront the oligarchs with the problems that they're having. And then we tie them up and we have a victory celebration that we've defeated the oligarchs. So that's happening on Saturday in Monte Rio. Go to codepink.org and you can find out all you need to know about that. Olivia, I just am weeping with joy when I hear and see the most incredible, courageous things that you do. Did they hurt you? You confronted Kathy Warden, the CEO of Northrop Grumman, one of the five largest weapons companies in the world. And I'm so proud of you. Tell us what happened there.
2: Yeah, I like we said, you know, in Washington, D.C., we have an incredible community of people who are from D.C. or who have lived here, made a community. And, you know, we have a lot of local issues and things that we're fighting for at the local level. But we also have a lot of war criminals amongst us. You know, this is happening in downtown where inside of that room, like I mentioned earlier, the CEOs of, like, billion-dollar, some Fortune 500 or Fortune 100 companies in that room and talking, and they're so disillusioned with the issues that are needed at the levels for people to just survive, let alone thrive. And yet their goal is profit, right? Building innovation, building competition is based off of this capitalist exploitative process. But especially Northrop Grumman, who is a weapons manufacturer that makes a killing off of killing. We can't say it enough. They are war profiteers, that a war is looked at as an opportunity, right? The stocks of Northrop Grumman, of Lockheed, of Raytheon, they skyrocket in the beginning of the war in Iran, particularly. And then, you know, through their biggest client is the Pentagon. And we see just this week as well, the Pentagon budget actually didn't pass. There was more opposition to the Pentagon budget than ever before, particularly around this endless funding for Iran, which many of us see it as another endless war. So we were confronting her, and, you know, parts of the video that, you know, kind of went viral were the fact that I was thrown out of the room by the security there. But it wasn't, you know, the entire room gasping, the fact that they had to take an intermission because there were more people disrupting right after that. And this is not like a fringe, take or a fringe, you know, realization. People around the world are suffering at the gas pump, at the grocery store, at the hospital. Like, prices are skyrocketing for food, for healthcare, for transportation. Yet the stocks and the profits are skyrocketing for the weapons manufacturers. So the exposure to the fact that these weapons manufacturers, that these Pentagon contractors, that their pockets are dripping in blood, and it's not like a backdoor deal anymore. It's the general narrative, the general public are knowing this is happening, that these wars are not popular. And what's popular is for people to actually be able to afford their rent, to afford their food. I mean, we were just calling that out on a regular Wednesday in D.C.
0: Let me jump in here for a second, Olivia. Let me just jump in here and ask you, I want to ask you about what it feels like to do direct action, why you've decided to take it into the street, to take it in terms of a direct confrontation. You have stood eye to eye with various kinds of folks that you consider war criminals. What does it feel? Are you frightened when you speak out? What's that like?
2: You know, the hardest part about it is waiting until they get on. You know, we sat through 2 hours of people talking beforehand. Every person in that panel at that summit should have been disrupted. I often get anxiety that I didn't say enough, or I didn't say the right thing, or I didn't word it well enough. The message wasn't clear. Like, to your point, like, I've gone after, you know, I've spoken directly towards Hegseth, to Rubio, to Blinken, to Biden, to Trump, to Vance, to Miller, Ben-Gvir, Gallant. Like, I have this strange, I guess, like, I'm a war criminal magnet sometimes. I just run into people unannounced too often.
0: You're on the war criminal tour. Yeah.
2: Yeah. Oftentimes it's because I'm on the way to an art gallery, or I'm on the way to meeting a friend for coffee and just literally run into them. Other times, you know, these are public events. We find out about them. We go in. But, you know, we're just expressing nonviolently, using almost always just our voice, standing up and speaking, you know, very much protected by the First Amendment, although they're trying to take that away.
10: Doesn't span.
2: Of course, you know, the butterflies go, you do get nervous, you kind of black out when you're up there talking. And for me, it's the least we can be doing right now. I do think that the state of repression in this country is not new. You know, it didn't start with Trump. Sure, it's escalating under this administration. But I think it's a duty, right? A responsibility to speak, especially when they are platformed in a way that, like, people are gawking over them. The proximity to power in this city is quite disgusting. And I actually do think that people feel really powerless. They feel like they can't do anything. And I'm not saying that, like, us disrupting people is going to, like, change much. However, I do think it's part of a movement of people who want to at least be able to use their voice to say, like, we dissent on the fact that these people are fueling genocide, they're fueling wars, even in a day and age where there is a huge crackdown on protests, on dissent.
0: All right. We're going to have to leave it there. Cynthia, if people want more information, they want to follow the next action, maybe some folks want to be a part of it, best way to do that? How do they contact Pink Notes?
11: They contact Code Pink at codepink.org on the internet. That's our national website. We have an events calendar there. You can see all of the Bay Area, Sonoma County, and national actions going on. So go to codepink.org. And I just want to thank you, Olivia, for your courage. You are amazing. You're just amazing.
0: All right. We thank you both. We thank Code Pink. You're listening to Flashpoints on Pacifica Radio. We're going to take a very short break, and we're going to be back with poem 1014. That's right. 1014 days of genocide in Gaza, and the suffering remains immense. Stay with us.

0: 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Day number 1014. Every one of those days, every one of those days has been suffering and dying, and it's been documented in poetry by Anita Barrows, and we've been sharing that poetry all through this genocide. She continues to write these extraordinary poems. And Anita Barrows, we welcome you back. We thank you for the work that you're doing. We didn't have a whole ton of time today because your daughter, Nora, has a very troubling newscast from the Intifada that we're going to share. But let me give you the air for a few minutes. You've been writing now for 1,014 days. Do you have 1,014?
1: I do. In fact, this poem was derived from Nora's live stream report, which I heard this morning. So this is preparation for what people will hear from her. This is day 1,014. This is for a child named Sammy, 3 years old, who is designated as a WCNSF, which means Wounded Child, No Surviving Family. All his life now, he will attempt to recall what it had been like until that moment when everything changed. A summer night. He and his older sister asleep, his parents asleep, then the explosion. All his life, he will try to picture his sister's face, to hear her voice, to think of the game they'd been playing the night before, to feel the touch of his mother's hand on his face, smoothing his hair, her mouth kissing his forehead, to evoke what it was to sit on his father's shoulders, imagine the conversations they'd had as he rode so high past the rubble. All his life, he will feel the things that had happened without being named, without being archived, like a rain that falls unnoted at night, yet leaves the air with its scent, or the sound of a chord that lingers with the hearer.

0: sell his small goods to make a small living for his family. A month after the horse lay dead, the man started flying into rages, breaking windows, punching walls, shouting at his wife, his father. Then one day he told his little son they were going to take a walk to buy candy. He hoisted the child, just two, onto his shoulders, began walking in one direction, then suddenly shifted, started walking east instead, toward the yellow line, toward where soldiers were standing, waiting. They walked, the child sitting on his shoulders. The soldiers approached. The father kept walking toward them. Nearly 1,000 days of trauma had clouded his mind. The loss of his horse, his livelihood, pushed him over the edge. He went on walking, walking, the child terrified, silent. We know what happened then, only from the soldier's cigarette burns on the child's flesh, the child's broken sentences, his nightmares, his vomiting. We know what happened only from that and from the father's absence. The child brought back to his mother after a whole day, but not back as he was, perhaps never to be back as he was before. And his father disappeared into confusion, terror, dissociation, still disappeared.
1: So many families shredded, half of them murdered, the other half more in mourning forever.
0: We are speaking,
1: let me remind people, we're speaking with Anita Barrows. Anita, these poems are posted, right?
0: Today is
1: day 1014. All these poems are now posted?
0: Yes, they're on a website that Nora set up for them that's called poemsforgaza.com.
1: Poemsforgaza.com. Still looking for a publisher. Read to us. Yeah. We have a few more minutes, please.
0: Oh, good. Okay, I have one more poem I can read. And this is for Dr. Abu Safia. I don't know if you've
1: talked about
0: him on the show today. So Dr. Hossam Abu Safia was the director of the Kamal Adwan Hospital in northern Gaza. That hospital was destroyed. Dr. Abu Safia was also a pediatrician, a neonatologist. He took care of newborns. And he had just buried his own son, one of his sons, on the hospital grounds, because his son was killed by Israel. And Dr. Abu Safia, on December 27th, I believe it was 27th, 2024, he was captured by Israeli soldiers. He walked with great dignity to their tank, past the ruins of the hospital that he had spent his whole adult life working at, and he is now in a horrific prison, underground prison in Israel, with, I believe, it's 14 other medical workers also imprisoned there. Dr. Abu Safia has been tortured daily. He's being starved. What food they give him is rotten. He has been beaten with hammers. And he's in immediate danger of dying. And it's just tragic. And there was a big rally for him. I think there were many rallies across the country yesterday,
1: yes,
0: begging that he be spared. So this is day 1003 for Dr. Hossam Abu Safia. Now, what is there to be faced except death? He has been tortured, starved, beaten, denied medical care, denied medicine, denied visitors, denied the voices of his

0: family, his lawyer. The pediatrician, so devoted to his patients that he buried his own murdered son wearing his scrubs so he could return immediately to their bedsides. The doctor who was arrested after refusing to abandon his patients. This doctor could die soon in the underground dungeon where they've thrown him, in darkness, in solitude. We must not abandon him now to this hell. We must save his memory, if nothing else. Somewhere in a past that remains alive, a man in green hospital scrubs is walking through a broken landscape, the remains of the hospital that was his life, toward a tank where he knows his oppressors will shackle him. He walks with his head high, his eyes looking straight ahead, his stride even, unstopping.
1: We're listening to the poetry of Anita Barros. Anita has a noted translator of Rilke, a wonderful poet in her own right, a psychotherapist for children. Also has been conducting poetry workshops with her students in Gaza during this genocide, and we have been honored to continue this partnership, this dialogue, making these microphones available for Anita to share the poetry. What does it mean to you? Why are you doing this? What does this mean to you to write these poems? What is at the core for you?
0: Yeah, thank you for asking that, Dennis. For me, it's a way of bearing witness. At the beginning of this genocide, I felt so completely helpless. And I thought, okay, you know, what can I do? I know how to write poems. And so I started writing. And, you know, with so many stories that are untold by mainstream media. But, you know, I've been tuning into Flashpoints daily and reading and listening to the Electronic Intifada and other news outlets that can be trusted. I felt like I could begin in my poems to at least let people know what was happening on a human level to the people of Gaza. And that has been the mission of this project, to let people see these human beings to whom this horrific genocide is happening. Otherwise, we hear, you know, 4 people murdered, 16 people bombed. We hear a lot of numbers. We hear statistics, but we don't know the stories. And right. So in these poems, I'm trying to highlight those.
1: Beautiful. We thank you for taking the time again. As always, we will continue our dialogue and poetry with you, Anita Barros. Of course, we're grateful for making this human, as I say. There are many ways to deliver information, and certainly the information and the emotion coming from those poems that you've been sharing with us have given us a unique understanding of the suffering. We thank you for sharing. 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
2: This is the Electronic Intifada newscast. I'm Nora Barros Friedman, associate editor at the Electronic Intifada. It's day 1014 of Israel's genocide in Gaza. Here's a brief summary of some of the latest developments this week in Palestine and Lebanon. In Gaza, Israel slaughtered at least 5 Palestinians just before airtime on Thursday. The Anadolu news agency reports that 34-year-old Anas Hamdan was killed and 4 others were injured when an Israeli strike targeted a vehicle in the Mawasi area of Khan Yunus. The Palestine Red Crescent Society said 33-year-old Nihad Riyad Arouk was killed when an Israeli drone struck a tent sheltering displaced Palestinians in the port area west of Gaza City. Several others, including children, were injured, a medical source at Al-Shifa Medical Complex told Anadolu. 3 Palestinians were killed in 2 other attacks on Gaza City today. Local reports say that 37-year-old Ibrahim Khattab was killed and 3 others were wounded when Israeli artillery shelled an area in the Zaytun neighborhood. And 2 men, Mohammed Al-Rifi and Suhail Ahabdi, were killed and several others were wounded when an Israeli drone struck an area in the Tufah neighborhood. Israel killed 13 Palestinians and wounded at least 18 others over a 24-hour period on Tuesday and Wednesday in a series of drone strikes, shelling, and gunfire. In the pre-dawn hours on Wednesday, Israeli helicopter gunships targeted a home in the central city of Deir al-Balah, killing 3 members of the Abu Qasim family, Omar, 33, his wife Asma, 32, and their 6-year-old daughter, Habiba. Their 3-year-old child, Sammy, is the sole survivor. He was wounded and suffered moderate burns. He is the latest Palestinian child to be designated WCNSF, Wounded Child, No Surviving Family. Journalist Mohammed Abu Riash captured video footage of Sammy being carried near the hospital. According to reports, he was rescued after being found crawling out of the door of their home after the airstrike. Al Jazeera's Mu'adh al-Kahlout reported from the funeral in Deir al-Balah on Wednesday.
3: By the ceasefire, a significant number of Palestinians have been killed since the early hours of this morning as the Israeli army carried out several airstrikes on different areas in the Gaza Strip. What you are seeing behind me is a funeral of 3 family members who have been killed since the early hours of this morning. A father, a mother, and a 6-year-old child who have been killed while they were sleeping in their home in the central Gaza in Deir al-Balah area. Only a 3-year-old child who just survived this attack, and he will be added to a very long list of people or children who just lost their parents and lost their family as a result of these attacks. They are preparing them for burial right now, and they are transferring them to the cemetery at the moment. The momentum of the attacks is increasing day by day as the Israeli army are increasing their attacks on different areas of the Gaza Strip. This is not the only attack that took place this morning, as there is another attack that took place in the west of the Gaza city, injured 2 Palestinians. Locals are saying that there is no any ceasefire in the Gaza Strip, and all of the talks about the ceasefire is just an ink on papers.
2: As he said, also on Wednesday, 2 Palestinians, including a child, were injured after an Israeli helicopter gunship struck a shelter for displaced people west of Gaza City, according to the Anadolu news agency. The agency added that Israeli military vehicles opened heavy fire toward what remained of Palestinian homes in the Abu Zaytun area east of Jabalia refugee camp. In Khan Yunus, 6 Palestinians were injured, including 1 in critical condition in an Israeli strike. And local sources and witnesses told the news agency that Israeli drones also dropped explosive devices near the Bani Suhaila roundabout east of Khan Yunus, with no injuries reported. And a 24-year-old man, Hani Iyad Al-Ghul, died on Wednesday from wounds he sustained in an Israeli airstrike that targeted the Sheikh Radwan neighborhood in Gaza City 2 weeks ago, according to Anadolu. On Tuesday, Israel killed at least 10 Palestinians, including a 10-year-old child, in a series of attacks. Israel shot and killed Motaz Abushar, the 10-year-old boy, in his chest while he was inside his family's displacement tent in southern Gaza. The child's aunt asked reporters, quote, "Was he holding a gun or holding a rifle? He was playing alone in a tent. Doesn't he have a right to live? Doesn't he have a right to be happy? Doesn't he have a right to play and learn and be a human being?" Israel attacked a police and security personnel post in Jabalia in northern Gaza City on Tuesday, killing the Jabalia Camp Police Station Commander Mohammed Salem and officers Yaman Obaid, Abdul Malik Abu Al-Jibin, Ghassan Al-Dakas, Mufid Halawa, Ibrahim Musa, and Fatima Zakout, a member of the Women's Police Unit. This was the latest in a series of assaults on and assassinations of Palestinian police and security personnel by the Israeli army. According to Gaza's Interior Ministry, Israel's persistence, quote, in targeting the police force represents a deepening of its criminality and a blatant disregard for all international laws and conventions. The fact that the occupation and its leaders have evaded accountability has effectively given them a green light to continue targeting the police, despite the force being a civilian body protected under international law. This war crime follows statements made by Ramiz Al-Akbarov, the UN Deputy Special Coordinator for the Middle East Peace Process, who had earlier accused police personnel from that exact station of obstructing a humanitarian aid operation in northern Gaza, according to Dropsite News. Gaza's Interior Ministry had strongly rejected the allegations, saying police intervened during a chaotic attempted theft and discovered contraband inside aid trucks. Israel's COGAT agency, the bureaucratic arm of the occupation which manages the entry of aid into Gaza, later amplified Al-Akbarov's statement to accuse Hamas of seizing aid and undermining its distribution, Dropsite noted. Israel then attacked the police station just hours later. Musab Abu Sharif captured footage in the aftermath of the attack, with crowds of people carrying the dead and trying to rescue the wounded. Gaza's Interior Ministry said in a statement on Tuesday that, quote, "This raises serious questions regarding the role played by the UN Deputy Special Coordinator, specifically his bias toward the occupation and his provision of cover for its crimes against the police force." Quote, "We affirm that the police force is carrying out its duty to serve the citizens of the Gaza Strip in accordance with Palestinian law, and it is fulfilling its role in supporting the population amidst the catastrophic conditions the Strip is enduring due to the war of extermination." Nearly a third of Gaza's 10,000 civil police officers have been murdered by Israeli forces, including a large percentage who were killed on the job, Dropsite noted. The Wafa news agency reported that a Palestinian man was killed in an Israeli strike in Khan Yunis also on Tuesday. An Israeli armed drone fired a missile at a civilian vehicle and a horse-drawn cart in the central Gaza Strip on Monday evening, injuring several Palestinians, Wafa reported. On Sunday, Israeli soldiers shot and killed an 8-year-old girl, Tala Joma Abu Matar, west of the Nusayrat refugee camp in central Gaza. According to reporter Bassem Al-Habel, who filmed Tala's mother grieving over her body, which was wrapped in a blue shroud, Tala was inside her displacement tent and was killed by a bullet fired into the tent from a gun mounted on Israeli cranes positioned east of the area. On Sunday, Israel fired 4 consecutive missiles at a home in Gaza City. Reporter Ahmed Kahil filmed the attack.

0: The Palestine Red Crescent Society said that 4 Palestinians were killed and 2 others were injured in the attack. A Palestinian man also died of wounds he sustained from Israeli fire days earlier, east of the Burej refugee camp in central Gaza, according to medical sources speaking to the Anadolu news agency. Another Palestinian succumbed to injuries from an Israeli drone strike east of Khan Yunis in southern Gaza. And 1 more Palestinian was killed and 5 others were wounded in Israeli fire targeting tents sheltering displaced people in Al-Mawasi in Khan Yunis. Meanwhile, the Israeli army continued to demolish Palestinian homes and structures in areas under its control south of Khan Yunis and east of Gaza City, according to witnesses. On Saturday, Anadolu reported that 2 Palestinians were killed in Israeli attacks in the southern and central Gaza Strip. The news agency said that the body of 22-year-old Amr Abu Shabab was brought to Nasser Hospital in Khan Yunis after he was killed in an Israeli drone strike north of the city. The drone fired at least 1 missile at the young man while he was walking in the area on Saturday morning. Meanwhile, 1 person was killed and 3 others were injured in the Nuseirat refugee camp after an Israeli drone struck a civilian vehicle. According to an Anadolu correspondent, citing eyewitnesses, an Israeli drone fired at least 4 missiles at the vehicle and its surroundings. Witnesses said the first missile struck the vehicle and the second and third missiles targeted people attempting to flee after the initial strike, while the fourth landed near the vehicle as residents tried to reach and evacuate the wounded. According to the Palestinian Health Ministry in Gaza, as of Wednesday, Israel has killed more than 1,120 Palestinians and injured more than 3,600 since the fraudulent ceasefire was declared in October 2025. Turning to the occupied West Bank, Israeli forces demolished a family's home in Khirbet al-Derat in Masafer Yatta in the south on Tuesday. The area has been in constant struggle against Israeli army attacks, violent settler pogroms, settlement colony encroachment, and land theft. A local activist told the Wafa news agency that Israeli forces destroyed the 230-square-meter home of Osama Issa Masaf, which housed 2 families totaling 12 people. Soldiers also demolished a water cistern and assaulted residents, causing several to suffer from tear gas inhalation. Al Jazeera's Leila Alwara reported that the Israeli army told the family at gunpoint that they only had 30 minutes to grab their belongings before bulldozers came to destroy the home. 8 of the 12 residents of the home are children. One of the residents told her that a lawyer had confirmed that the house was under legal protection from demolition and that the families had paid money to the Israeli High Court, but the home was destroyed before a decision was issued. He tells Al Jazeera, quote, "They don't want you to eat, nor do they want you to live. Their only goal is to displace Palestinians from this land." Just days before, on July 12th, Israeli settlers attacked residents in the nearby village of Hawara in Masafer Yatta. A local activist told the Wafa news agency that a group of Israeli settlers attacked 7 members of the same family while they were on their land near their home in the village, beating them and using pepper spray. A video uploaded by The Cradle shows settlers using dogs to attack members of the family. Israeli occupation forces then detained 3 members of the family during the assault. The United Nations Humanitarian Office reported that between July 10th and July 13th, settlers reportedly attacked Palestinians working on agricultural land in the southern Hebron governorate. Some 30 Palestinians were injured, including children, women, and older persons. Damage to olive trees and agricultural infrastructure was also reported. During the incidents, Israeli forces repeatedly arrived at the scene, declared the area a closed military zone, and ordered Palestinian farmers to leave, while settlers remained in the area. These incidents reflect a recurring pattern of settler violence affecting Palestinians attempting to access and cultivate their agricultural land, the UN said. And in Jerusalem, Israeli Knesset member Zvi Sukot was filmed gleefully destroying the sign on the Dar al-Aitam school in the Old City, threatening to close the school along with other Palestinian educational institutions in the city. In recent weeks, the lawmaker has carried out visits and raids on several Palestinian schools in Jerusalem and inside present-day Israel. Some background on Zvi Sukot. He studied at the Od Yosef High Yeshiva in the Yitzhar settlement colony, the most notorious fundamentalist settler yeshiva, which has received donations from Jared Kushner's family foundation, Mondo Weiss reports. He was also a member of the so-called Hilltop Youth, a violent extremist Zionist religious group that builds settlement colony outposts across the occupied West Bank and encourages settlers to violently seize Palestinian land. Sukot has participated in the right to rape demonstrations in support of the Israeli guards who rape Palestinians from Gaza at the Sadeh Tamon torture camp. And in May 2025, he boasted on Israeli television that, quote, everyone has gotten used to the fact that we can kill 100 Gazans in one night during a war and nobody cares. In Lebanon, our contributor Rokaya Shemsedin reports that the south is continuing to face waves of Israeli attacks, including airstrikes, artillery fire, and systematic destruction within residential areas. She filed this report for the Electronic Intifada on Wednesday evening.
1: This is Rokaya Shemsedin reporting for the Electronic Intifada. Israeli occupation forces have intensified their scorched earth tactics in southern Lebanon, executing a series of explosions and strikes on an almost daily basis. Significant structural demolitions were recorded in Zawtar al-Sharqiyya, Houla, Khiam, Dir Siryan, and Kfar Dumit. These heavy detonations, which were audible across multiple neighboring areas, signal an expansion of the systematic destruction of infrastructure within these frontline southern villages. Beyond these demolition attacks, Israeli forces engaged in widespread intimidation and direct tactical assaults. Hostile Israeli drones carried out a targeted strike on Nabati al-Fawa, while artillery fire struck the areas between Adshit and Dir Siryan, the outskirts of Shaba and the outskirts of Qunin. Furthermore, incendiary munitions, including white phosphorus, were deployed over Kfar Amman. The attacks have been accompanied by persistent psychological harassment designed to terrorize local populations. Israeli occupation forces also conducted heavy machine gun sweeps targeting Bayut al-Siyad, Majdan Zun, Zawtar al-Gharbiya, and the Sawan region. Additionally, Israeli drones dropped sound bombs over Bayut al-Siyad and the town of Mansouri. In the midst of these Israeli attacks, the Lebanese government has continued with the farce of a so-called framework agreement with Israel under the auspices of the United States. This diplomatic charade relies on the designation of so-called pilot zones, specific frontline villages slated for total structural erasure, which are presented in negotiations as mere tactical adjustments rather than the deliberate destruction of indigenous southern Lebanese life. The architects of this process seek to sanitize the deliberate Israeli depopulation of entire communities, reducing the lived reality of forced displacement and demolition to a logistical item in a high-level security proposal that ignores the daily Israeli attacks occurring on the ground in South Lebanon.
0: That was Rokaya Shemsedin reporting for the Electronic Intifada from Lebanon on Wednesday. That was Rokaya Shemsedin reporting for the Electronic Intifada from Lebanon on Wednesday. We've published many features in the last week, but today we're highlighting excerpts from our engagement photo, Hundreds of Miles Apart, by Aya Al-Hattab, writing from Gaza. She writes beautifully about meeting her fiancé in 2022 at a youth writing program in Gaza City. Their romance was blooming and they were preparing to be engaged when the genocide began in 2023. Aya writes, quote, my long pink dress swayed while I did my hair, wearing it down over my shoulders. My twin sister Amal, who gifted me the dress, invited her professional makeup artist friend to get me ready for my big day. It was September 9th, 2025, the date Mohammed, my fiancé, and I had planned to sign our marriage contract, known as Katib Kitab. Mohammed's sister and his father, alongside my father, mother, sister, uncle, and aunt, gathered for the ceremony in my family's rented apartment in Gaza City's Tal al-Hawa neighborhood. When the Sheikh came to legalize the marriage, Mohammed joined us, but by video call. Mohammed is in Egypt with his mother and brother. His father, still in Gaza, represented him during the marriage contract. Even though Mohammed couldn't be there in person, the ceremony was still beautiful, and we took family photos afterward. Mohammed and I each took photos on our phones from where we were during the ceremony. We later collaged them together, creating a single memory from two distant places. On February 20th, 2024, my birthday, Mohammed came all the way from Rafah just to see me. It was a very brief meeting. I cried when I saw him walk away. That was the last time I saw Mohammed. Soon after, he told me that he was going to leave Gaza for Egypt. I was happy for him because it meant he would be out of harm's way. But at the same time, it was very difficult to not know when I would see him again. At the end of April 2024, Mohammed, his mother, and brother evacuated shortly before Israel seized Rafah crossing, halting travel in and out of Gaza. I kept telling myself that the genocide would end soon and that we would see each other again and pick up where we left off. But deep down, I was terrified. I was unable to stop thinking that our goodbye on my birthday might have been our last. I kept choosing hope. But week after week, month after month, nothing changed. The genocide did not end and there was no reunion. Our relationship strengthened despite the distance, and we decided to hold our engagement ceremony on September 9th, 2025. Whenever I look at our collaged photo, Mohammed and I together side by side, each in a separate country, I feel ambivalent. I am grateful that we still had something to celebrate and heartbroken that one of the most important days of our lives had to be lived apart. Though this wasn't how we had imagined the beginning of our life together, Mohammed and I were elated over our engagement. We began making plans again, the places we would go when we reunited, the places we hoped to explore together, Ireland, Italy, Greece. We talked about the kind of home we hoped to build someday, a quiet, colorful, and comfortable space filled with shelves of books. We talked about getting a dog. The distance made us hold on to each other more tightly, as if we were both trying to protect what remained of a future we still believed in. A month after our engagement, the October 2025 ceasefire was announced. But once again, nothing truly changed. With travel in and out of Gaza nearly impossible, we are still waiting to reunite. Despite the distance, our days begin and end with one another. Most mornings, Mohammed is one of the first people I speak to. Before either of us starts the day, we check on each other, asking about our plans for the day. At nights, our conversations often linger until we are both too tired to keep our eyes open. Before saying goodbye, we try to pull each other toward the future and away from the uncertainty of the present. We talk about the ordinary moments we have been denied for so long, like preparing and sharing a meal together, walking along the beach, reading together, or simply going on a date. Sometimes we even encourage each other to dream about those future days while falling asleep. Yet the distance is always there. When I wake up, it just takes a few seconds to remember that he is still hundreds of kilometers away. At night, when everything becomes quiet, I often find myself replaying memories of our time together and wondering how different life would be if the war had never happened. Recently, I watched the animated film In Your Dreams on my phone in our rented apartment powered by solar energy. In the film, two siblings travel through their dreams in a surreal quest in search of a mythical Sandman to stop their parents' divorce. The children whisper, "Sandman, please, I call unto you. Grant me my dreams. Make them come true." For a moment, I caught myself fantasizing that I could make a wish to return the person I love to me, even for just one ordinary day together. Those are excerpts from our engagement photo, Hundreds of Miles Apart, by Aya Al-Hattab, a writer and translator in Gaza. Read more on electronicintifada.net. And now, as we always do, we wanted to highlight people expressing joy, determination, and reclamation across Palestine and around the world. We haven't caught up with musician and music teacher Ahmed Muin Abu Amsha in a while, so I wanted to share this video he posted this past week of his rendition of a Palestinian folk song, Min Fok Rimish Al Ain, which translates to "with the most willingness and pleasure," with the Gaza sunset in the foreground. Enjoy.

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1: Stephen Miller are pushing for a global crackdown on leftist organizations.
2: This is a fatal cancer to civilization. And the greatest risk that we have is that our institutions have grown too soft and too cowardly to be able to defend themselves against a mortal threat.
1: Plus, we go to Houston, Texas, where hundreds gathered Thursday for a public viewing of the body of Lorenzo Salgado Araujo, the Mexican father shot and killed by an ICE agent last week. And we look at calls to boycott Christopher Nolan's blockbuster new film, The Odyssey, because part of it was filmed in Western Sahara, land occupied by Morocco for the past half century. We'll speak with a Sahrawi filmmaker. All that and more coming up. Welcome to Democracy Now!, democracynow.org, The War and Peace Report. I'm Amy Goodman. Iran's government says at least 8 people were killed as the U.S. carried out a 6th straight day of attacks. Targets included a railway station, 6 bridges, and other civilian infrastructure. Iran's energy ministry is calling on citizens to reduce their electricity use after Iran's energy grid came under attack despite sweltering summer heat with temperatures well into triple digits. In another bombing, the U.S. struck near a children's cancer hospital in the southwestern city of Ahvaz. The attack sparked the panicked evacuation of more than 200 people, including young patients undergoing chemotherapy. In response, Iran claimed a 13th wave of retaliatory strikes against U.S. bases. Missile and drone attacks were reported in Bahrain, Jordan, Kuwait, Oman, Syria, and Qatar, where officials say a child was injured by falling missile debris. Here in the United States, dense smoke from Canadian wildfires brought air quality alerts to people in more than 20 states in the Northeast and Upper Midwest Thursday, with more smoke in the forecast this weekend. The air quality index in Toledo, Ohio, climbed to over 600. That compares to a good air quality score of 50 or less. In Detroit, Michigan, it topped 720, more than double what's needed to trigger a hazardous air alert. Here in New York, Mayor Zoran Mamdani spoke as readings topped 250, a level he said poses a health risk for everyone, regardless of their health status.
3: Whether we're speaking about the heat, whether we're speaking about the air quality, or whether we're even speaking about the levels of rainwater and flooding in our city, I am concerned. And I'm concerned because what we see is that the climate crisis exacerbates so much of what our city is facing.
1: Meanwhile, in Texas, at least 2 people died as dangerous flooding swept through the central part of the state, the same area where more than 130 people, including 25 children at a Christian girls' summer camp, died in flash floods last summer. President Trump used a primetime address Thursday to accuse China of interfering in the 2020 election, despite a U.S. intelligence assessment finding no evidence to support his claim. A Chinese foreign ministry spokesperson said Trump's accusations were, quote, totally fabricated and a malicious smear, unquote. President Trump also urged Republicans in Congress to pass the Save America Act, which requires IDs at the polls and proof of citizenship during voter registration.
4: Tonight, I'm announcing the immediate declassification and release of critical intelligence, revealing shocking vulnerabilities in our election infrastructure. This evidence shows that the election system we have dangerously exposes and really exposes, like levels never thought possible, to hacking, exploitation, and foreign interference.
1: Federal investigators have found President Trump's longtime teleprompter operator, Gabriel Perez, made more than $100,000 by betting on Trump's speeches. He allegedly used the prediction market Kalshi to place the bets. The company alerted the Commodity Futures Trading Commission to Perez's suspicious activity on its mentions market, where users can bet on whether specific words or phrases are uttered during public remarks. White House Press Secretary Karoline Leavitt was questioned Thursday about the scandal.
5: Obviously, I'm aware of the report. The president is, too. I spoke with him about it. He believes it's deeply unfortunate and, frankly, a disgrace.
1: This comes as President Trump's company, Truth Social, announced plans to charge for special high-speed access to Trump's social media posts, including statements on national security and financial topics. In response, Connecticut Senator Richard Blumenthal wrote, quote, "The president's social media posts covering war and peace and government regulations move markets. Truth Social selling preferential access is yet another example of flagrant corruption, trading access to the White House for Trump's self-enrichment," Blumenthal said. Meanwhile, a senior Iranian official told Dropsite News Iran had informed Vice President J.D. Vance that Trump's son-in-law, Jared Kushner, and his Middle East envoy, Steve Witkoff, were more interested in exploiting insider knowledge of the ceasefire negotiations to potentially profit than they were in reaching a deal. Iran provided Dropsite written documentation of evidence that Kushner and Witkoff were using diplomatic developments to manipulate financial markets. The White House flatly denied the allegations. In Maine, the ICE agent who fatally shot Joan Sebastian Duran Guerrero during a traffic stop in Biddeford Monday has been identified as David Brulette, a former police officer and U.S. Army veteran. His ex-wife, Ashley, told the Portland Press-Herald he called her and admitted he was the officer behind Monday's shooting. Ashley Brulette described abusive behavior both during and after her marriage to David Brulette. She said she wanted to speak out publicly because she'd previously reported concerns about her husband's mental health to his superiors in the military. Separately, the Associated Press reports several of David Brulette's close relatives say he struggled with serious mental health issues since early childhood and never should have been given access to a badge and a gun. Speaking anonymously, one relative said, quote, "Afghanistan destroyed him, trained him to be a killing monster, a machine. They took someone who was extremely mentally ill and turned him into a killing machine," the relative said. On Thursday, the widow of Joan Sebastian Duran Guerrero spoke publicly for the first time since her husband was killed as he set off for work Monday morning. Carolina Rojas Alvarez said the loss of her husband has been devastating for their three-year-old daughter.
6: "The day before, he took her to the park, and they had a wonderful time. That Monday afternoon was supposed to be her day with her dad, but he never came home. And now my daughter is asking about her father, and I don't have the strength to tell her that he's not coming, that she can't hug him anymore, or say, 'Daddy, I love you.'"
1: In Nevada, rights groups are demanding an investigation into the violent attempted arrest of an elderly man by plainclothes ICE agents at the Las Vegas International Airport. Video of Monday's incident shows two people in plainclothes, one masked, the other hooded, pushing a man to the floor and handcuffing him as he cries out for help. One of the agents then tries to swat away an observer's camera as he approaches. Responding to the video, Nevada Democratic Senator Jackie Rosen called for ICE to follow the same guardrails as other law enforcement agencies. She wrote, quote, "Plain clothes, no uniforms, no body cameras, no identification," unquote. The White House's so-called border czar, Tom Homan, has issued a warning to Democrats who are critical of ICE, its mass deportation campaign, or its violent encounters with the public. "Shut your mouth or the, quote-unquote, bloodshed will continue." Homan issued the threat during an appearance Wednesday on Fox News.
7: "I said if the hateful rhetoric didn't stop, there will be bloodshed. And I'm saying it right now. there's still going to be more bloodshed unless they shut their mouth and let ICE enforce the laws that they enacted.
1: The Trump administration moved to tighten visa rules for foreign students, journalists, and cultural exchange visitors. Student and cultural exchange visas would be limited to 4 years. Visas for journalists, which previously lasted for years, would now last up to 240 days. In the case of Chinese nationals, journalist visas would last up to 90 days. And Denise Oliver Velez, longtime activist, organizer, and educator, has died at the age of 78. She was a central figure in the civil rights movements of the 60s and 70s, was the first woman elected to the Young Lords Central Committee, a radical Puerto Rican civil and human rights organization. She was also a member of the Black Panther Party and later became the first black female program director in public radio and taught at SUNY New Paltz. This is Denise Oliver Velez describing the legacy of the Young Lords during a 2019 appearance on Democracy Now!
8: I think that what is so revolutionary about the Young Lords was we created a bridge. We broke down a lot of barriers between groups that were dealing with their individual communities. And that's also has a lot to do with when you talk about Spanish Harlem, El Barrio, you had about a third of the population in El Barrio was African-American. And you also had marriages between black Americans and Puerto Ricans. So we had people in the Lords who identified as both.
1: And those are some of the headlines. This is Democracy Now!, democracynow.org, the War and Peace Report. I'm Amy Goodman in New York with Democracy Now!'s Juan Gonzalez in Chicago. Juan, our deepest condolences on the death of Denise Oliver. The two of you were both in the Young Lords. You helped to found the Young Lords here in New York.
9: Yes, Amy, thanks. Well, it's impossible really to overstate the impact that Denise had, not only in her early years as a brilliant, articulate, and fearless member of two iconic revolutionary groups, the Young Lords Party and the Black Panther Party, but on thousands of young people who for decades were inspired by her example, by her writings on music, culture, politics, by her scholarship and her teaching. And her work continued until just days before her death. As you mentioned, she was the first woman in the top leadership of the Young Lords, first as Minister of Finance and then of Economic Development. She helped develop many of our Serve the People programs and helped to shape and write some of the key literature we produced back then. She played a pivotal role in the design and production of our newspaper, Palante, and our weekly radio program on WBAI. And she was a co-founder with Iris Morales of the Women's Caucus that battled against the oppression of women both in the broader society, within the movement itself. And of course, she joined the Panthers in 71 following the disastrous split in that organization between the Huey Newton and Bobby Seale wings and the Eldridge and Kathleen Cleaver wings. And for a while, she lived in Algeria and other parts of Africa with Eldridge and Kathleen. But Denise was never afraid to speak her mind, to challenge authority and to tell her comrades what they needed to hear, not what they wanted to hear. And she always did it with love and kindness. And that was instilled in her by her parents. Most people don't know that both of her parents were really activists and traveled in left-wing circles in the 1940s. Her mother, Marjorie Robbins Oliver, was from Philadelphia. Her father, George Bodine Oliver, from Chicago. They both met at Western Virginia State College. Her father was a Tuskegee Airman and a tremendous athlete and a tennis player. And after the war, they moved to New York City so he could pursue an acting career. And there he met many prominent African-American activists of that day, Paul Robeson, and he got his first major break with the great Puerto Rican actor Jose Ferrer, who cast him in Lillian Smith's Broadway show, Strange Fruit, and then in Cyrano de Bergerac. But with so few roles for African-Americans, her father ended up becoming a professor of dramatic literature. And Denise really got to know many of the giants of the African-American community of those days. She was in college at Howard University with Rep Brown. She brought Fannie Lou Hamer to speak at Howard, whether it was Amir Baraka, Sonia Sanchez, all the giants of 20th century African-American legacy all knew Denise. And yet she did her most important and I guess most lasting work in the Young Lords, advocating for the Puerto Rican community. And she was also for 20 years a contributing editor to the Daily Coast. And I just want to read the Daily Coast did a great memorial for her yesterday. And the editor said this: for literal decades, every difficult decision about the direction of Daily Coast has included the same question. What is Denise going to think about this? Denise has been the voice in the back of my mind, advising me, guiding me, oftentimes scolding me. If I was going to ignore what I knew Denise would tell me, I had better have a damn good reason. So Denise, we're all going to miss her. We're all better for having known her. And the legacy she left behind is immeasurable.
1: Again, our deepest condolences. And for our audience around the world, you can see our full interview with Denise Oliver Velez at democracynow.org. Yes, this is Democracy Now! When we come back, the president's primetime address. Stay with us.

0: Sensación by Helado Negro and Reina Tropical. Today, their new album is released, their first collaboration, Helado Tropical. It was a pleasure to spend the morning with them yesterday. Soon at our website, democracynow.org, you'll be able to see their performances as well as the interview. This is Democracy Now!, democracynow.org. I'm Amy Goodman with Juan Gonzalez. President Trump used a primetime address Thursday night to accuse China of interfering with the 2020 election, despite a U.S. intelligence assessment finding no evidence to support his claim. A Chinese foreign ministry spokesperson said Trump's accusations were, quote, totally fabricated and a malicious smear, unquote. During the speech, Trump announced he was declassifying documents that show what he called shocking vulnerabilities on our election infrastructure. But Trump offered no evidence that China or any other nation had directly interfered with the recent elections, including in 2020, when President Trump lost to Joe Biden. This is part of what Trump said last night.
1: Put together, these disclosures reveal an election system so broken and so vulnerable that no one can possibly defend it. It is not defensible. Hundreds of millions of U.S. voter files are in the hands of foreign governments. Our machines and ballot counting systems are exposed to hacking and manipulation and corruption. China and other countries have been trying to meddle in our elections. Evidence of fraud has been buried. Hundreds of thousands of non-citizens and dead people are listed and active on the voter rolls. And yet we still have elections with no voter ID, no proof of citizenship, and tens of millions of ballots floating aimlessly through the mail.
0: After the speech, all 24 Democratic governors in the United States issued a joint statement saying, quote, it's deeply alarming President Trump continues to try to undermine free and fair elections. No amount of lies and conspiracy theories can change the fact that our country's elections have repeatedly been proven to be safe and secure. These attacks are intended to intimidate and silence voters, the governors wrote. President Trump ended his speech by urging lawmakers to pass the Save America Act.
1: But most importantly, addressing this crisis of election security demands that Congress must pass the Save America Act. How easy is that to do unless you want to cheat? The only reason you wouldn't do it is you want to cheat because your policies are so bad and your candidates are so pathetic that you can't get away or can't get elected any other way.
0: Voting rights activists have warned the Save America Act could disenfranchise millions of eligible voters. We're joined now by Ari Berman, the national voting rights correspondent for Mother Jones, author of the book Minority Rule, The Right-Wing Attack on the Will of the People and the Fight to Resist It. Ari, what were your takeaways from last night's primetime address? Fascinatingly, a number of news outlets did not run it live or pulled away from it to counter what they said were President Trump's lies, that they weren't just going to give him a platform for them.
2: Hi, Amy. Well, thank you for having me back on the show. It's an honor to be on twice in one week. But I have to say that Trump's speech was shockingly weak. It had no new evidence, despite him claiming that there would be really big news. No new evidence about the 2020 election. No evidence that votes were tampered in some kind of way, that election equipment was accessed in some kind of way. The classified documents did not show what Trump claimed they purported to show. And so really, if Trump was trying to build another case, because he's been making this argument for 6 years, but was trying to build a smoking gun case that the 2020 election was stolen, he failed miserably. That said, I am still very concerned that this speech is intended to lay the groundwork for the administration to interfere in the midterms, and that his speech is going to ratchet up pressure to interfere in the midterms. And he's going to point to all the things he's done, all the intelligence he's declassified, and say, now I have evidence, even though he doesn't have the evidence, but he's going to claim he has the evidence to do things like attempt to seize seize voting machines, stop mail voting, require proof of citizenship to register to vote. And so even though the speech itself was very underwhelming, the threats to fair elections remain, and if anything, have gotten more dire in the wake of the speech.
3: Aria, I'm wondering if you'd comment on two things. One, this whole issue of this president talking about interference in elections when he's directly tried to influence or interfere elections in recently in Argentina, in Colombia, in Honduras, actually threatening voters in those countries if they didn't vote for what the United States would do if they didn't vote for his candidate. And also this whole issue of

0: ignored the evidence of that. So to the extent that there was interference in elections, it was Russia helping Trump. Secondly, America is the last country in the world that should talk about foreign election interference, given what America has done all across the world for so many decades, overturning elections, and in particular, what Trump has done to overturn elections, to just oust leaders altogether, to invade countries unprovoked. I mean, it's the height of hypocrisy for him to say we're concerned about foreign election meddling, given that the U.S. under Trump is the one that's doing all the foreign election meddling. And then to your last point, yes, there may be some dead people that are still on the voter rolls because they have not been removed. There may be some small number of non-citizens who are on the voter rolls accidentally. That does not mean they are voting in American elections. There is no evidence dead people are voting in elections. There is very, very little evidence that non-citizens are voting in American elections. I'll just give you one example. Trump claimed in his speech 278,000 non-citizens were registered to vote. It turned out that number was actually 10,000 when they released the data. That number is likely wildly inflated because of false positives and inaccuracies in DHS databases. So we know American elections are secure because the results are audited extensively at the state level. They're reviewed at the federal level. The 2020 election was reviewed and found to be the most secure in American history. Trump keeps talking about the 2020 election, A, because he's a petty narcissist who can't get over his defeat, but B, because he wants to create the predicate to interfere in the midterms. And I believe that's what this speech was ultimately all about.
1: Let's go to Trump threatening NBC and ABC for not fully airing the speech.
2: In a rare move, NBC and ABC fake news have both said that they would not cover this speech. They knew what it was about because of the fact that they don't like the topic, because they know how corrupt our system is and they don't want to reveal it. They and others in the media are part of a plot. They want to continue this fraud for whatever reason. They want to keep it going. They want to protect the radical left. They can't have a great country, and that's true. You can't have a great country without free and fair elections. Fraud like this should mean a revocation of their licenses. They use our public multi-billion dollar in value airways for absolutely no money. They pay nothing.
1: So that was President Trump last night threatening the licenses once again, this time of NBC and ABC. The significance of this, and also he keeps talking about the voter rolls being for sale and foreign countries taking them, though the documents he declassified do not reveal this. But the fact is voting rolls are for sale. Is that right, Ari? People have access to them.
0: Yeah, Amy. So first, I'll just talk about the media. I mean, it's chilling that Trump threatened the broadcast licenses of networks that did not show this speech. However, it was heartening that so many networks chose not to show this speech. Trump has tried to intimidate the media in so many different ways, and it felt like finally some elements of the corporate funded media have said, we've had enough. We've had enough of Trump. We've had enough of Trump's lies. And obviously that's going to drive Trump crazy, but it was ultimately good for democracy that they didn't show his speech. In terms of the voter rolls, yes, you can purchase publicly available information. Candidates can purchase it. Other entities can purchase it. That is different than saying that foreign countries hacked into voter rolls or somehow manipulated election systems. That's what Trump wanted you to believe. He wanted you to believe that China somehow accessed illegally election systems, somehow changed votes or did something else to manipulate the outcome. That's not true. And that would be very, very difficult to do in our system. There are some vulnerabilities that remain in American elections. Ironically, Trump has made those worse. He's gutted the cybersecurity agencies. He's disbanded task forces aimed at stopping foreign election interference. He has put cronies and political hacks in charge of things like the FBI and DHS and the DOJ. And so if Trump was really serious about stopping foreign election interference, which he isn't, he would not have gutted all the protections against that.
3: And Ari, briefly, if you could respond to your reaction to the testimony of Todd Blanche before Congress over his confirmation as Attorney General.
0: Well, I would just say in general, it was really shocking to me that Blanche described himself as still as Trump's lawyer when he's supposed to be head of the Department of Justice. I would also argue it was extremely concerning to hear Jay Clayton when he was

0: the nominee to be director of national intelligence, refusing to say that Joe Biden won the election. I mean, this is such a basic question that Biden won the 2020 election. The fact that you still have even the quote unquote reasonable Trump people refusing to say that Biden won the election just shows how far down the rabbit hole we've gone and how much the election deniers have taken over every aspect of the federal government in Trump's second term.
1: Ari Berman, thanks so much for being with us. National voting rights correspondent for Mother Jones, author of Minority Rule, The Right-Wing Attack on the Will of the People and the Fight to Resist It. This is Democracy Now!, democracynow.org. I'm Amy Goodman with Juan Gonzalez. Just within the same hours as President Trump giving his address, in Houston, Texas, hundreds of community members gathered Thursday evening for a public viewing of Lorenzo Salgado Araujo, the 52-year-old Mexican father of three U.S. citizens shot and killed by an ICE agent on July 7th. Members of the public lined up outside the chapel at Farris Park, Lawndale Funeral Home in Houston's predominantly Latino East End district before making their way inside, where the body of Lorenzo Salgado Araujo was laid in an open casket, his sons standing by their father's casket for hours greeting mourners who wore different shades of blue at the family's request, many of them in tears. A mariachi band wearing all black stood by the casket, filling the room with music. Photos and videos of some of the family's most joyful moments were projected in the background. Several altars also adorned the chapel. One table held Salgado Araujo's construction tools, including two of his white hard hats, while another displayed two of his Mexico soccer jerseys. Democracy Now!'s Maria Inez Taracena spoke to some of the people who attended. She was outside the funeral home because recording was not permitted inside.
2: My name is Cesar Espinosa, and I am the executive director of Fiel. The feeling inside is it paints a picture of a man who loved his family, who loved his kids, who loved life. And his life should have never been taken away on that fateful Tuesday morning, July 7th, 3 days after our Independence Day, on the streets of Magnolia Park. He should still be alive today at this time right now. He should be having dinner at home. He should have been listening to his music, getting ready for the next workday, which he would have done regardless. I think it's the feeling, and there's one of somberness, but it's also a very peaceful kind of, atmosphere. There's a lot of people wearing blue, which apparently was his favorite color. There's jerseys, there's pictures, family pictures, shrines, things that the people have brought for the family. They're giving away these little soccer balls, because just a few days before he was killed on our streets, he was watching the World Cup, and according to his sons, up until the moment when he died, he was still upset that Mexico had lost. Looking back at history, it brought back memories of Emmett Till, when his mom also let the community grieve with them, and she wanted to show the world what they had done to her son. And I think today, this family also wanted to show the world what they had done to their father.
3: Ruby Powers, you are the attorney for Victor Salgado, Lorenzo Salgado Araujo's younger brother, who witnessed the fatal shooting. We were just at the public viewing with the family, with community members. Earlier today, you were visiting Victor in an ICE jail here in Texas, about an hour from Houston.
4: You know, I went there to work on our paperwork, but also to check in with him because I'd been a few days and wanting to make sure he was doing well. But yes, to see him and know that he's wanting to be here, but he's only here in spirit at the moment. Earlier in the week, we requested that Victor be able to come to his brother's visitation to pay his last respects, and we heard that ICE granted that request. We weren't given the when or where or the details, but we're hoping that it happens soon. And so, he was looking forward to that. But I know that it's harder for him, because even if he is allowed, it'll be a very brief encounter, and he won't be able to interact with a lot of his family.
3: And also, if he's allowed to come to the public viewing, it'll be with the presence of law enforcement, of ICE agents?
4: Well, my understanding is that if and when it happens, it'll be very private. And so, but yes, there's definitely conditions on that visit. But having practiced for 18 years, I've never heard of someone being released for a situation like this, but this is a very unique situation. But you're right, you know, it's challenging, but I think that he'd rather be here, even if it's with those conditions, than not having the chance.
5: Hi, my name is Hai Bui. I'm the founder of We the People Organize. When I walked in, it's the families are on both sides, full, amazing, big family. And of course, they told me, yeah, go to the front to give respect. And I as a Buddhist, I pray for his, good wishes and be here to help to fight justice for him. And we'll do whatever it takes to stick with this case. Every week, we always pray that this wouldn't happen, to be honest with you. We knew that the numbers, because our city has the highest immigrant, and we just knew that, we just prayed it won't happen, and it did happen.
1: That was Hai Bui, Ruby Powers, and Cesar Espinosa, who attended the public viewing of the body of Lorenzo Salgado Araujo in Houston Thursday evening. Special thanks to our team at Democracy Now!, Maria Inez Taracena, Hani Massoud, and Nicole Salazar. After the viewing, Lorenzo's eldest son, Ronaldo, posted a note of thanks on Facebook, saying in part, quote, "Houston is such a wonderful place full of love. My dad made the right choice in choosing this place to spend the rest of his life and raise his family, surrounded by a strong community that supports and watches each other's backs. May my dad, Lorenzo Salgado Araujo, rest in peace. And with y'all's love and support, may his legacy live forever," Ronaldo said. On Wednesday, the Department of Homeland Security said it would reverse plans to halt traffic stops following the shooting deaths of two immigrants by ICE agents in less than a week in Houston and Biddeford, Maine. The U-turn came after President Trump wrote on social media, "We cannot give up one of ICE's most important and effective crime-fighting tools, the traffic stop." Trump added, "It won't happen on my watch." Coming up, Secretary of State Marco Rubio, White House advisor Stephen Miller are pushing for a global crackdown on leftist organizations. Stay with us. Mm-hmm.

0: More of Sensacion by Helado Negro and Reina Tropical. Today, their new album is released. It's called Helado Tropical. This is Democracy Now!, democracynow.org. I'm Amy Goodman with Juan Gonzalez. Secretary of State Marco Rubio, White House advisor Stephen Miller are pushing for a global crackdown on leftist organizations. On Thursday, hours before President Trump's primetime address, the State Department hosted an international summit where Miller described the left as, quote, enemies of civilization. This is part of Stephen Miller's speech.
1: Here in the United States, we have taken the necessary and essential action of formally recognizing left-wing violence as a form of political terrorism that is a direct threat to our national security and the survival of our Republican form of government. President Trump issued a directive. In our parlance, it's called a National Security Presidential Memorandum, or NSPM. NSPM 7, to be exact, that directs for the first time in American history all of our law enforcement and intelligence agencies to work together to disrupt, identify, defund, debank, arrest, and prosecute these political terrorists that are operating in our country. It's very important to understand that left-wing political terrorism seeks as its ultimate end the overthrow of our system and form of government.
0: On Thursday, the State Department announced new visa restrictions targeting what it calls, quote, members of far-left terrorist and other aligned groups. Secretary of State Rubio talked about targeting anti-fascist organizations.
2: The president signed National Security Presidential Memorandum No. 7, outlining a comprehensive strategy to investigate and disrupt Antifa terror networks and their allies. Last November, the State Department designated four violent, far-left extremist groups as foreign terrorist organizations. And there will be more designations soon.
0: We're joined now by two guests, Mike German, former FBI special agent specializing in domestic terrorism and covert operations. His latest book, Policing White Supremacy, The Enemy Within, also author of Disrupt, Discredit, and Divide, How the New FBI Damages Democracy. And we're joined by Ken Klippenstein in Madison, Wisconsin, independent investigative journalist who's been closely following the Trump administration's designation of left-wing activism as terrorism. Ken, let's begin with you. Lay out what happened at the so-called terrorism summit yesterday and what caused you most alarm.
3: Well, it was an extraordinary event because it pulled in representatives over 65 different countries to discuss the supposed threat of political terrorism. And that's kind of how it was touted to the press in the run-up to the event. But any pretense that this was going to be a neutral look at the threat of different political groups quickly fell by the wayside as they introduced a term which I have never heard before, which is far-left terrorism, or FLT is the acronym they're using to describe this new purported threat. And if you look at the language they've used to describe this event, the White House put out an admirably frank press release yesterday describing the event as prioritizing a counterterrorism approach that treats the political left with the same, quote, ferocity as we have fought traditional jihadi groups in the past. So they're putting left-wing political groups in the United States and abroad on the same footing as groups like al-Qaeda and ISIS.
4: And can the legal basis of being able to, of requiring intelligence organizations that are directed abroad to begin to do internal investigations and internal repression within the U.S.?
3: Yeah, so there's actually no domestic terrorism statute, but that doesn't stop the FBI from using that distinction internally for them to predicate and open investigations into these groups and bringing up charges unrelated to that against the individuals. And that's an important distinction worth noting, because I think early on, the press kind of overlooked, a lot of the mainstream press overlooked this story, saying, oh, there's no domestic terrorism statute, nothing can happen. That means you can't be charged for domestic terrorism. That doesn't mean that domestic terrorism can't be used as the predicate for the FBI to go and open up investigations into these groups that they might not be able to open up otherwise. And we saw a great example of that in the sentences that were handed down to the anti-ICE protesters In Texas recently, in Prairieville, Texas, if you look at the sentences, they were extraordinary. It was almost, I'm not exaggerating, half a millennium of federal prison, including 30 years for somebody who wasn't even present at the thing for moving left-wing literature around, which they alleged to be obstruction of justice. So this is very real. This is not just Trump rhetoric that I think it was regarded as early on. This is a policy that they're very serious about pursuing, and they have the legal architecture to do so, particularly because of the global war on terror and the system that created.
4: I'd like to bring in Mike German into the conversation, former FBI special agent, your most recent book, Policing White Supremacy, The Enemy Within. Talk about the historic role of the FBI and other law enforcement agencies in terms of dealing with far-right extremists in this country.
5: Thanks for having me. So it's a bit of a misnomer that there isn't a domestic terrorism statute. There's an entire chapter of the U.S. Criminal Code called terrorism, and it lists 57 federal crimes of terrorism, 52 of which apply to domestic terrorists. As an FBI agent in the 1990s, I investigated neo-Nazi groups engaged in violent and criminal activity. I investigated anti-government militia groups. Nobody suggested we didn't have sufficient laws to address this issue. The laws distinguish, however, international terrorism from domestic terrorism and give investigators greater access to investigative tools and allow investigators to target not just terrorists, not just people who are committing crimes or assisting those committing crimes or committing violent acts, but to attack people two or three degrees separated. And that's what I think this meeting is about, because it's focusing on the designation of left-wing groups as foreign terrorist groups. And that's what will allow them to start targeting civil society in a way that, in the same way that the Bush administration targeted Muslim and Arab civil society in the United States during the global war on terrorism. So basically, the purpose of this meeting is to reframe the discussion around domestic terrorism to imagine that it has these foreign connections that justify the use of these much more aggressive tools to target, again, you know, people look at the material support for terrorism statute and think that it helps target terrorists. But the purpose of it is to target people who are not terrorists, who are engaging in activities that are not criminal, but the government alleges that they, through a series of arguments, in the end, benefit terrorist groups abroad. And that's what's dangerous, because we saw how those laws were employed in the United States during the global war on terrorism, where Muslim American charities were shut down, where Muslim American civil rights group were denigrated by the FBI director and law enforcement officials, without giving them a forum in which they could defend themselves, without laying actual criminal charges, and basically seizing assets without ever showing evidence of wrongdoing.
0: And, you know, in your book, Mike German, Policing White Supremacy, as you talk about FBI and law enforcement not collecting data around far-right extremist violence, using their resources to target left-wing political organizations, it's intensifying now, but it's been going on, even though the State Department and other governments' own reports say white nationalists are the greatest threats, commit the vast majority of political violence in this country. And the last minute we have, can you predict where this is all going now?
5: I think what we're going to see is a serious escalation of Trump's campaign of retribution against his perceived political enemies. So we've already seen organizations like the Southern Poverty Law Center, which investigates and publishes information about far-right extremists, be charged with criminal offenses. We've seen 15 anti-ICE agents or anti-ICE protesters in Minneapolis charged with very serious terrorism related crimes. And this effort to designate left wing groups as foreign terrorists, again, using these broad terms like Antifa, will allow them to go after people who are not committing violence, but who are simply engaging in the political process.
0: Mike German, we want to thank you for being with us, former FBI special agent specializing in domestic terrorism and covert operations. His latest book, Policing White Supremacy, The Enemy Within. And Ken Klippenstein, independent investigative journalist based in Madison, Wisconsin. We will link to your Substack newsletter. This is Democracy Now!, democracynow.org. I'm Amy Goodman with Juan Gonzalez. Hollywood's blockbuster adaptation of the ancient Greek poem The Odyssey premieres on movie screens around the world today amidst growing calls for a boycott. Human rights campaigners are criticizing director Christopher Nolan over his decision to film a part of the film in Western Sahara, a vast territory in northwestern Africa that Morocco has occupied for the past half century. This is a trailer for The Odyssey. It features scenes that are believed to have been filmed in the Moroccan-occupied Western Sahara.
6: Odysseus. Don't you remember?

0: fire. Death.
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2: The trailer, a part of it for The Odyssey. Sahrawi campaigners and filmmakers are demanding a boycott. Earlier this month, they held a protest during the London premiere of The Odyssey.
3: Free, free Sahara! Free Sahara!
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5: Shame!
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2: For more, we're joined by two guests. Maria Carrion, former Democracy Now! Producer. She lives in Madrid, Spain. She's executive director of FISAHARA, the Sahara International Film Festival. And Abedin Mohamed Hamoudi, filmmaker from Western Sahara, born and raised in the Sahrawi refugee camps in Tindouf, Algeria. He's part of Sahrawi Voice, a collective of Sahrawi filmmakers and journalists. Maria, let's begin with you. If you can talk about how you found out about the making, where part of the film was made, and your efforts to reach out to Christopher Nolan.
6: Yes, we found out exactly 1 year ago. Some activists from Dakhla, which is in southern Western Sahara, alerted us to the fact that Christopher Nolan and his team were in Dakhla, in the White Dune, filming part of the movie. As a result, we asked them to leave. We asked Universal to stop the shoot and Nolan to leave with his team. However, instead of leaving, Nolan, he was first photographed with the Moroccan Minister of Culture, Mehdi Ben Said. Then the Moroccan Minister of Culture went on to say that this shoot was going to be just what Morocco needed in order to promote Dakhla as a filming destination, and in addition to it being a tourist destination. Now, this occupying force is practicing cultural genocide against the Sahrawi people, ethnic cleansing, especially in Dakhla, where people are being routinely ousted from their homeland. It's the site of mega projects, big port resorts, wind farms, agriculture, roads. And so by staying silent for 1 year and then using this footage, Nolan has basically become an accomplice to Moroccan occupation of Western Sahara. The real odyssey being that of the Sahrawi people who for 50 years have tried to liberate their homeland. They are separated by a wall, as you've covered extensively in Democracy Now. The people in Western Sahara are repressed, arbitrarily arrested, imprisoned. There's actually a Sahrawi prisoner now, political prisoner on hunger strike, facing death. And the only thing he wants is to be released, as the United Nations has called for him to be, along with all of the other political prisoners from the Gdeim Izik protest camp. And his name is Namas Fari, and he is fighting for self-determination in a Moroccan prison. So what we've done is first we called for them to leave, then for them not to edit the scenes into the film. And now that the film has been released and clearly they have used these stolen images from Dakhla, we're calling on a campaign by the public not to go see the film and instead watch films about Western Sahara and become aware that it's an occupied territory also supported by the Trump administration.
7: And I'd like to ask Abedin Mohamed, how did President Trump's 2020 decision to recognize Moroccan sovereignty over Western Sahara as part of the Abraham Accords pave the way for Universal Pictures and Christopher Nolan to do this filming in Western Sahara?
8: I mean, to be honest, we were very surprised because the United States was respected widely, and especially at the United Nations for their stance of respecting international law. And the sudden decision really surprised all of us. And I think that, as you have mentioned, it has opened the door to all these international companies, because if the government that claims to be a reference worldwide for respecting human rights, for respecting democracy, for defending it, for being the land where the people came to seek freedom, stands and steps over international law and does such a thing, I think that it opens the door to all these people to take Western Sahara as if it is a territory where they can decide to who it belongs, to who to give it to, and where they can decide whether to go film in it or not, while the Sahrawis are denied of all of the rights. And as known, international law recognizes the right of the Sahrawi people to be the only ones to decide on Western Sahara.
2: But Dean, we're speaking to you in Tindouf in Algeria, in the refugee camps there, where the Fee Sahara Film Festival is held. Tens of thousands of Sahrawis there. Can you go home? Could you go, for example, to Dakhla?
8: Absolutely not. Actually, my parents were born in Dakhla. They always tell me all about how they grew up in Western Sahara, in Dakhla specifically. And to think that Christopher Nolan, backed by Universal Pictures and his own production company, can just go there and film and be complicit in the occupation of my homeland, and then me being denied of going there, my parents being denied, and the actual Sahrawis who live under occupation going through all this repression, it is such a metaphor of how the Western world uses human rights, democracy narratives whenever they want, and then ignore it in other parts of the world.
2: You know, we covered East Timor for years. The same year, it was occupied by Indonesia. It would ultimately win its freedom with a referendum, and they became one of the newest nations of the world, the Democratic Republic of East Timor. They've always had great affinity with the people of the Western Sahara, occupied Western Sahara. What are you calling for, Mohammed? What are the people of the refugee camps? What are the Sahrawi calling for?
8: What we're calling for is very simple, and I think it's very easy to implement, is to respect international law, respect UN resolutions, give the Sahrawi people the right to self-determination. We are the legal owners of Western Sahara, of the territory of Western Sahara. And obviously, as you mentioned, East Timor is a great example of people struggling to gain their freedom. And what we are demanding, and we will keep struggling for, is to gain our right to self-determination and independence. And we will use film, in my case, and all the other tools available to the Sahrawi people, whether it's in the refugee camps or in the occupied territories, to keep struggling. And we are aware of the difficulty of all this process. We have given sacrifices, and we are willing to give everything in our hands to gain our freedom.
2: And in the last 10 seconds, if you were in Western Sahara occupied and you were filming, can you talk about what would happen?
8: If I was, first of all, I would be denied to enter Western Sahara. If I was there and I was filming, the first thing is I would be repressed by the police, taken to jail, just like Namal Asfari, who Maria has mentioned, and many other Sahrawis who have given their lives to defend Western Sahara.
2: Mohammed Hammoudi, we want to thank you for being with us, filmmaker from Western Sahara, part of Sahrawi Voice, a collective Sahrawi filmmakers and journalists, and Maria Carreon, executive director of Fee Sahara, the Sahara International Film Festival. You can go to Democracy Now! To see our documentary, 4 Days in Western Sahara, Africa's Last Colony, including an interview with the Sahrawi activist Naha Asfar, who's been on hunger strike since early June. That does it for our show. I'll be in Kansas City this weekend for the...

0: it's Pamela from Pine Hill. 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
11: Hello and welcome to the better weather for Friday, July 17th. Local early morning temperatures range from 50 degrees in Steventown to 60 in Skodak. Regional average soil temperature is 69 degrees. The heating degree charts are cycling a little different, and now they start on a Friday. So, the next week, including this weekend, we'll have 46 cooling degrees. That is cooler than last week and cooler than normal. Pollen levels today will be medium. Air quality will be unhealthy for sensitive groups. You can tell why. Today, we'll have a high temperature of 84 degrees at 4 p.m. Dew points will be in the mid-60s. Overnight, temperatures fall to 62 degrees. Tomorrow, rain starts around 10 a.m. and continues through the day. We get a high of 80 at 3 p.m. Rain stops a little after midnight and temperatures fall to 64 degrees. Sunday will be sunny with a high of 79 at 4 p.m. Monday will be a little more cloudy with a high of 85. Today's tide schedule is high tide at 5:46 a.m., low tide at 12:35 p.m., then high tide once again at 6:30 p.m. Today's river temperature will be 79 degrees and the tide strength is high. Sunset today will be at 8:15 p.m. Sunrise tomorrow will be at 5:31 a.m. Looking way up, we see X-class flare chances are at 1%. Plasma winds will be slow at 390 kilometers per second, with a thin density of 2 protons per cubic centimeter. Radio propagation conditions are currently pretty good with a level 1 noise floor. There are no chances of aurora this evening. The current sunspot number is 47. And this has been The Better Weather, brought to you by the Catskill Makers Syndicate. 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
9: 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Did you know that the Wave Farm has an art park that is home to a dozen media art installations in the hamlet of Acra, New York? For the next hour, we're going to go on a sonic tour of the park and listen live to the installations. Let's go. First up is Pond Station by Zach Pop. We'll hear transmissions from inside of a pond here at Wave Farm.

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A small AI sings a generative composition when the sun is shining at Wave Farm.

When you visit the Art Park in person, the tour continues to Jordan Seeler and Ed Beer's Talk to Me Wave Farm, followed by Fresh Kill by Max Goldfarb. SoundCamp's test site of Acoustic Commons 1 is a live open mic near a small waterfall. 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

In-person visitors will encounter Underground Codes by Yvette Janine Jackson next on the tour. Here comes the Here Goes Radio Telescope by Heidi Nielsen and R. Dove. This is an auto-imagining of real-time space weather data from the NOAA satellite, GOES-19.

When you visit the Art Park in person, walk through Type A's Barrier, a concrete sculpture that is in the shape of a waveform of an utterance of SOS. Back at Wave Farm Study Center is Quintron's Weather Warlock, a live stream of an analog drone synthesizer played by the weather. That's right, the weather is playing a synthesizer here at Wave Farm.

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5: This is the Solid Gold Soul Countdown, and Philip is back on your radio. Counting down the Billboard top R&B hits of the 1950s and 60s. All right, so this week we're going to count down the hits of 1965. We're going to start with number 35. But if there's any time available, I'll see if I can sneak in a few of the more popular ones that didn't make the list. The Four Tops and the Temptations, Junior Walker, they killed in 1965. The Supremes, Marvin Gaye, of course, and Smokey Robinson and the Miracles. You're going to hear a lot of them. As usual, we're going to keep it real. We're going to drop some history on you, some of the events that happened back in 1965. The Voting Rights Act was signed into law. That was also the year of the march from Selma to Montgomery. Race riots in Watts had all happened in 65. 65 was the year of the miniskirt. Started in London. So I have some archival audio on a few of those events that you may enjoy hearing. But now it's time for me to stop flapping my lips and shooting the breeze. Using up good music time. Let's get this party started. Starting off with song number 35 on the Billboard Top 100 R&B, written by Van McCoy and recorded by Barbara Lewis. Oh, and I know you remember this one. Barbara Lewis with Baby, I'm Yours.

0: mercy. Have mercy. Have mercy. The one and only late great Otis Redding. I've been loving you too long. Coming in at number 31 on the Billboard Top 100 R&B for 1965. Woo! Otis Redding, I've been loving you too long to stop now. Then you heard the number 32 song, Ooh Wee Baby, from Fred Hughes and Billy Stewart with I Do Love You. Another one of the great ones from 65. And then song number 34, I know sounded familiar to you, but this was the first version of the song that was put out. And it was put out by Otis Redding. Respect. I'll be playing that again in when we do what? I think 1967. Yeah, 1967 is when Aretha shot that song all the way up to the top. And we started off with Barbara Lewis with song number 35, Baby, I'm Yours.
1: 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That means that somewhere in your hood, tucked into the corner of a church, a library, or community center, there's a group of people, mostly volunteers, trying to hold things together with Scotch tape and paper clips so they can provide you with local news and commentary specific to your community and the place that you too can be a part of. 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They need you to need them.
0: Now let's get back on track with the number 30 song for 1965. It was on the top of the charts for 14 weeks. It made it all the way up to number 3. Stayed there for 2 weeks. Here is Gene Chandler with Nothing Can Stop Me.

0: Marvin Gaye, another Holland Dozier and Holland production. That song was repeated and copied over and over again. Junior Walker and the All-Stars, the Great Dead, James Taylor. Everybody sang how sweet it is to be loved by you. Marvin Gaye's version made it to number 26 in the top 100. It was number 3 for 1 week. Before that, you heard Roy Head and the Traits with Treat Alright, Alvin Cash and the Crawlers with Twine Time, The Miracles, My Girl Is Gone, and we opened up with Nothing Can Stop Me from Gene Chandler. And you are listening to the Solid Gold Soul Countdown with Philip on your radio, counting down the top hits from 1965 on the R&B side. Sticking in a little history, 1965. One of the most infamous events that happened in 1965 took place on August 17th. It was the Watts Riots. Here is De'Armi Bailey of the Voices of Civil Rights Movement breaking it down for you.
1: On August 17th, 1965, 6 days of rioting in the Watts neighborhood of Los Angeles came to an end. It started on the night of August 11th, when a police officer pulled over a car with two young black men inside, brothers Marquette and Ronald Fry. A crowd gathered to watch and quickly grew as officers questioned the men. The police presence also grew, and the mother arrived on the scene. A struggle ensued. Police beat the brothers, then they and their mother were arrested. The outraged crowd of onlookers started throwing rocks at police cars, then at passing cars and buses. The unrest soon erupted into pockets of rioting throughout the 20-block area of Watts. The next day, a community meeting was held, urging calm, but the meeting failed, and the outrage and violence intensified. And over the next few days, Watts was turned into an urban combat zone. After 6 days, the violence ended, but it had taken a heavy toll. 34 people died, more than 1,000 injured, nearly 4,000 arrested, and $40 million in damage. Governor Pat Brown convened a commission to identify the root of the riots. 4 months later, a report was issued concluding that the riots were caused by a culmination of black residents' long-standing dissatisfaction with high unemployment, poor housing, and inadequate schools. Despite those findings, little was done in the following decades to address the inequalities or to rebuild Watts.
0: That's the way it was then. The way it is now, blacks consist of 7% of the population and 40% of the homeless population. Something to think about. Here are the Righteous Brothers coming in at number 25 with You Lost That Loving Feeling.

Song number 21, The Supremes, I Hear a Symphony. And The Supremes came in at 22 also with Back in My Arms Again. And then you heard The Lox singing the song The Jerk. Temptations with It's Growing, another Holland Dozer Holland hit. And we started off with the Blue Eyed Soul Brothers, the Righteous Brothers, and You've Lost That Loving Feeling. I want to squeeze in, I can squeeze in three more before the hour, and then we're going to see you on the other side. So let's squeeze in three more, number 20, number 19, and number 18, Tracks of My Tears, I'll Be Doggone, and Barbara Mason with Yes, I'm Ready. See you on the other side.

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1: The Solid Gold Soul Countdown continues. Here's Ramsey Lewis with the number 17 song of 1965. I'm

Tats. It's the same old song. Coming in at number 13 in the top 100 for 1965. Marvin Gaye was before that. Ain't That Peculiar. Solomon Burke with Tonight's the Night. Sam Cooke's hit, Shake. And we opened up with Ramsey Lewis in the In Crowd. 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Counting down the top R&B hits rated by Billboard for 1965. Y'all flapped my lips so much in the first hour, I'm going to jump straight on into the countdown again. The Supremes, they had four hits in the top 50 for 1965. And this was another one, another Holland Dozer and Holland hit, Stop in.

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A woman who will stay right there at home and mind the children while he's going to work. A woman who will have his dinner cooked when he comes home. Where some men make mistakes is when they go out and stay because they feel that no other man wants his woman but him. But listen,

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And if I have to carry around a fine finger, yet the day.

0: All right, gotta get you off of my mind from Solomon Burke, coming in number 8 in the top 100 R&B for 1965. For that, you heard Lil Milton with We Gonna Make It, and Joe Tex, my man, Hold On to What You Got. Everybody was singing that to somebody else. And Wilson Pickett got you in the midnight hour, and we opened up, of course, with the Supremes, Stop in the Name of Love. This is the Solid Gold Soul Countdown Show. Let's do our little history lesson now. We got enough time. 1965 was the year of the Selma to Montgomery March, a keynote event in the civil rights movement, and there is a YouTube site called Studies Weekly, which has an excellent breakdown of the marches from Selma to Alabama.
1: The Selma to Montgomery marches were three marches that were part of the Selma voting rights movement. Activists organized three protest marches to walk the 54-mile highway in Alabama from Selma to the state capital of Montgomery. They wanted to show that they were eager to participate in their right to vote. Even after the passing of the Civil Rights Act of 1964, segregationist groups didn't want blacks to vote. Numerous activist groups were encouraging blacks to register to vote. The Student Nonviolent Coordinating Committee, the Dallas County Voters League, the Southern Christian Leadership Conference, and even Martin Luther King Jr. himself came to Selma to be a part of the protests beginning in January 1965. 3,000 people were arrested by the end of February. Tensions began to intensify when activist Jimmie Lee Jackson was shot and killed during a peaceful protest march on February 26th. It was then that a man named James Bevel from the Southern Christian Leadership Conference began organizing marches from Selma to Montgomery. The first march took place on March 7, 1965. It became known as Bloody Sunday because while the 600 protesters crossed the Edmund Pettus Bridge, state troopers and county posse attacked the unarmed marchers with billy clubs and tear gas. The second march took place 2 days later, and Martin Luther King Jr. ended up leading the group of protesters to a church instead of continuing on, so they could seek federal protection to protest peacefully. That night, a white group beat and murdered civil rights activist James Reeb, a white minister from Boston who had come to Selma to join the marches. The death of Reeb caused a national outcry and put a spotlight on the civil disobedience in Alabama. Protesters demanded President Lyndon Johnson pass new federal voting rights that would allow blacks to vote without being harassed. President Johnson passed the bill on March 15th and then pledged federal protection for the protesters as they marched. On March 21st, 25,000 people, both black and white, began the march to Montgomery. There were 2,000 Army soldiers, 1,900 members of the Alabama National Guard, and many FBI agents and federal marshals marching along with them. They arrived at the Alabama State Capitol on March 25th. Their example and steadfastness showed Alabama and the entire United States that they were ready to exercise their right to vote.
0: And that's the way it was.

Fabulous Flames coming in at number four with I Got You. That song was number one on the R&B charts for 6 weeks and hung out in the top 100 for 16 weeks. James Brown and the Fabulous Flames. Before that, Fontella Bass with Rescue Me. Junior Walker and All-Stars and Shotgun. And we open with Joe Tex with I Want To. We're ready to close out the show now with the final three for 1965. I'll be back next week with the same old thing over again. But for right now, I'm going to take two steps to the rear and get up on out of here. I'm going to do you like a farmer does a potato. I'm going to plant you now and dig you later. You'll find me on my Facebook page by the same name, Philip on the Radio. Your comments and suggestions will be welcome. In the meantime, do good things, practice random acts of kindness, and please, treat your brothers and sisters the same way that you want them to treat you. The number three song for 1965 was on the top of the charts as number one for 6 weeks, The Temptations and My Girl. Then James Brown came in with number two, Papa's Got a Brand New Bag. And the Four Tops captured the number one spot with I Can't Help Myself. See you next week, same time, same station. Here are the Temptations coming in at number three with one of the most popular songs of all time. Just about everybody can sing this song as soon as they hear the opening chords. Peace.

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I can't do it. I forgot one. Do you believe in God?

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1: Hello and welcome to the better weather for Friday, July 17th. Local early morning temperatures range from 50 degrees in Steventown to 60 in Skodak. Regional average soil temperature is 69 degrees. The heating degree charts are cycling a little different, and now they start on a Friday. So, the next week, including this weekend, we'll have 46 cooling degrees. That is cooler than last week and cooler than normal. Pollen levels today will be medium. Air quality will be unhealthy for sensitive groups. You can tell why. Today, we'll have a high temperature of 84 degrees at 4 p.m. Dew points will be in the mid-60s. Overnight, temperatures fall to 62 degrees. Tomorrow, rain starts around 10 a.m. and continues through the day. We get a high of 80 at 3 p.m. Rain stops a little after midnight and temperatures fall to 64 degrees. Sunday will be sunny with a high of 79 at 4 p.m. Monday will be a little more cloudy with a high of 85. Today's tide schedule is high tide at 5:46 a.m., low tide at 12:35 p.m., then high tide once again at 6:30 p.m. Today's river temperature will be 79 degrees and the tide strength is high. Sunset today will be at 8:15 p.m. Sunrise tomorrow will be at 5:31 a.m. Looking way up, we see X-class flare chances are at 1%. Plasma winds will be slow at 390 kilometers per second, with a thin density of 2 protons per cubic centimeter. Radio propagation conditions are currently pretty good with a level 1 noise floor. There are no chances of aurora this evening. The current sunspot number is 47. And this has been The Better Weather, brought to you by the Catskill Makers Syndicate. 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
4: The Public News Service Friday Afternoon Update, I'm Mike Clifford. In his 20-minute national address, President Trump made unsubstantiated claims that the American election system is catastrophically short of the standard required. On Thursday night, Trump said he was relying on newly unclassified documents that he claims were hidden from him and the nation. But an early CNN review of the documents finds they largely discuss previously known potential vulnerabilities, included those in a 2021 assessment from the U.S. intelligence community. On MS Now, Democratic Senator Mark Warner rejected Trump's claims that China meddled with the 2020 election, calling the allegations completely false. Meantime, with less than 4 months left until the November 3rd general election, Georgia's race for governor is taking shape, and the leading candidates have two very different visions for the state.
5: Democratic nominee Keisha Lance Bottoms and Republican nominee Rick Jackson are competing to replace term-limited Governor Brian Kemp. Shantia Hudson is a reporter for the Georgia Independent who's been tracking the candidates on issues like taxes, education, and public safety. She believes health care is a major dividing line.
6: For Bottoms in particular, on her website, what we have seen is that she supports expanding Medicaid to cover more people. Right now, Georgia is one of only 10 states that has not expanded Medicaid.
5: Jackson told the Atlanta Journal-Constitution he opposes Medicaid expansion and offered a state solution without specific details. I'm Tramell Gomes.
4: In Georgia, absentee ballot requests begin on August 17th. And every Californian has a role to play in preventing wildfires, and experts have some tips on how to avoid accidentally sparking a blaze.
7: Governor Gavin Newsom launched the One Less Spark campaign this week. Cal Fire Battalion Chief Brent Pasqua says people should be certain to secure tow chains so they don't drag on the pavement, leaving a shower of sparks that ignite vegetation on the side of the road.
8: Tow chains have been known to create that one small spark that can create a really large fire. Any kind of power tools, grinding tools that throw sparks, just be very aware of your actions.
7: Also, drivers should avoid parking on dry grass, which can ignite if it's near hot car exhaust. I'm Suzanne Potter.
4: And a new law in Tennessee is removing roadblocks to child care. The Tennessee Child Care Red Tape Reduction Act aims to streamline the process for opening and operating early learning facilities. Melanie Scheinbaum is with the Nashville Early Education Coalition. She explains new early education facilities previously faced a long list of bureaucratic challenges.
9: When somebody wants to alleviate those issues by opening a new childcare center or expanding one they already run, what we've seen is they can spend a year or more navigating overlapping permits, zones, requirements, and inspections.
4: The coalition's most recent impact report reveals that Nashville currently meets the needs of only 56% of kids age 5 and younger. This is Public News Service. As Congress continues hammering out the next farm bill, a debate is intensifying over whether states like Illinois should retain the authority to set farm animal welfare standards.
10: At the center of the dispute is the proposed Save Our Bacon Act, which would prevent states from enforcing livestock production standards. The measure was left out of the Senate Agriculture Committee's draft, giving opponents hope it won't make the final legislation. But Mark Ayers with Humane World for Animals says the debate goes well beyond politics.
11: It's about whether animals that are raised for food deserve the most basic protections, whether producers who have already invested in higher welfare systems should have certainty, and whether consumers can continue to support products that align with their values.
10: Illinois is the nation's fourth largest pork producing state and doesn't ban gestation crates for breeding pigs. Still, many Illinois producers have voluntarily transitioned to crate-free systems. Agricultural groups contend regulations would raise costs and create inconsistent standards. I'm Judith Ruiz Branch reporting.
4: And government data shows solar power marked a major milestone earlier this year, providing more electricity than coal for the first time on record.
12: While natural gas and nuclear plants still generate the most electricity, solar contributed nearly 13% to the nation's energy mix in May. Coal was right behind at slightly more than 12%. Pete Wyckoff with the climate policy nonprofit Evergreen Action says coal is not only more polluting, it's also more expensive.
13: The cheapest and best way to bring on new electricity and the fastest way to bring on new electricity right now is to install solar panels or build wind turbines.
12: He says local programs are of great value to the overall system, like Massachusetts' SMART program, which offers residents financial incentives for installing rooftop solar panels. This story was produced with original reporting from Tick Root for Grist. I'm Catherine Carley.
4: Finally, the hazardous air quality alert due to Canadian wildfire smoke served as a backdrop for a Kalamazoo news conference Thursday, where environmental advocates warned Michigan families are facing a double challenge: unhealthy air and rising electricity costs.
14: They argue the Trump administration's decision to...
15: 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This is Jared with the Sugar Shack Jukebox. Thanks for tuning in. And, it is pledge drive time, babies. And that means we need you. We need you more than ever. But we're not going to just take your money and run. We're not just going to ditch out. 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It is our slow down, tune in pledge drive. Slow down, tune in. Sounds nice, doesn't it? So we're going to do that a little bit today. Keep it relatively chill on this lovely Friday now that this ridiculous air has passed. We've had a lot of, like, you know, air quality issues the last couple days. So, yeah. 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Set it up at our website. And we will be here for you guys. Right, I will be here until 2 o'clock. It is Friday, July 17th, 12:11 p.m. Eastern Time. Playing right now is The Flaming Lips. Are You a Hypnotist? Instrumental track. Well, let's play something with words. We're going to do that. We're going to move it over to Casey Musgraves, released a new album, Texas singer-songwriter. New album's called Middle of Nowhere. Been digging a bunch of songs from this new album. So next up is the title track from Casey Musgraves' new album, Middle of Nowhere. Stay tuned.

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Slow down. Tune in. Summer Pledge Drive. Helping you slow down and tune in a little bit. This lovely piece is by Steve Hyatt, H-I-E-T-T, Blue Beach. Welcome to your beach, it's called. And we heard Hui Ohana with Pua Lililehua and Casey Musgraves with Middle of Nowhere. Please go to WGXC.org and click donate, because you are the reason that we can stay on the air, or possibly not. We need the good people in our corner to keep this wonderful project alive. We've been around for 15 years. Welcome if you're new. 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It will be good stuff this Sunday, the 19th, at Wave Farm. More events coming up. The 24th, Friday, at 27 Cafe, 7 to 11 p.m. Live sounds, slow music, sets by Danny Dirks, Grayson in the Mirror, and Kenji Garland with Jimmy Garver. That is sure to be good. Kenji and Jimmy, part of Music for Furniture, wonderful local improvisational experimental electronic music group. Oh yeah. Next up, we're going to take you to West Africa. The departed Sir Victor Uwefo is coming up next. Ie Ie O. Head on over to WGXC.org and click donate.

Live from our Catskill studio. Thank you for tuning in. This is Jared with the Sugar Shack Jukebox. We just heard Hank Williams. That was the undubbed version of Cool Water. And before that, we heard Bally High. That was recorded by Simon Rady, featuring the wonderful choral vocals of the Jack Halloran Singers. And yeah, man, before that was Sir Victor Uefa with Ie Ie O. And just a reminder, we are listener supported and it is pledge drive time. 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And you will get to where you need to be. Keep us on the air another 15 years. What are we? Oh, right now, by the way, we're listening to, this is a Daft Punk production for the weekend. It's called I Feel It Coming. And yeah, I want to tell you about some more events. I told you about this Sunday at Wave Farm. I told you about Friday the 24th at Cafe 27 Cafe. There's another one, Breaking the Algorithm IRL, Mike Amari's ongoing series at the Avalon Lounge. So his next one is July 30th, Thursday night, 7 to 9 p.m. It is, yeah, a free evening in support of community radio. There will be a discussion with Craig Chin and a DJ set by Marcos Cabral. Yeah. So, again, this Sunday, the 19th, is the Meadow Walks and Hive Flights, 12 to 3 at Wave Farm. And then Friday, the 24th, at 27 Cafe in the evening, 7 to 11, live sounds, slow music, sets by Danny Dirks, Grayson in the Mirror, Kenji Garland, and Jimmy Garver. Gar-gar. So big shout out to all my fellow programmers who keep these radio waves alive. With their energy and their passions. I always love tuning into WGXC when I'm in the kitchen or in the car or in the garden or just about anywhere. 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I'll tune in. I'll stream it. Got a little FM boombox in the kitchen. It's great stuff. Democracy Now! 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They do this version of Rock Around the Clock, Bill Haley and the Comets. It's become like my favorite version of Rock Around the Clock, and you'll see why right now. 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

Hello, dear friends, family, listeners. Thank you for tuning in. WGXC, the Slow Down Tune In Summer Pledge Drive. We are raising funds. You know it's right. You know it's good. You're listening. That's right. You like it. Before I tell you about some cool events we've got planned, we'd like to invite you to. I want to recap these great tunes. Playing right now, this is Holger Chukai, late bassist and tape manipulator for Can, who had a wonderful solo career of his own. This is from his Movies album. This is called Persian Love. And before this, we heard Krungbin with May 9th. Another one from West Africa came before that. It was Feels and Buju with Finesse. And we're out in the country of Belgium before that with the Telex version of Rock Around the Clock. So if you're new to the radio station here, WGXC, welcome. 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Permanent residents, people who split their time between here and other places. 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Without a doubt, WGXC is one of my very favorite, if not my favorite. 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Like, was it Pete Seeger? Someone said, think global, act local. 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We're urging you to slow down and everyone to slow down and tune in. So I'm keeping the music pretty chill today in that spirit.

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Again, some Flaming Lips, Noodling Theme, Epic Sunset Mix number 5. Next up is SZA with Joni.

right. It is our Slow Down Tune In Summer Pledge Drive. Thank you for listening. Thank you for supporting us. And if you haven't done so yet, go to WGXC.org, please, when you have a moment. Maybe that moment is now. That magical number you just heard was by SZA, one of my favorite singers of these days, going strong for a number of years, originally from New Jersey. That was called Joni, kind of like a stylistic tribute to Joni Mitchell. And as I mentioned, we heard Flaming Lips instrumental, a pretty rare one, a really special one called Noodling Theme, Epic Sunset Mix number 5. And we heard Love Nuantiti by CK. So, yeah. And right now, this is Earl Bacchus with Haunted Guitar. And it features the uncredited but great Jack Halloran Singers, who also featured on an earlier track we played this day, Bali High by Simon Rady. So, in the spirit of our pledge drive, I'm going to remind you about some nice events to come out and make some new friends or bring some old friends and just be in community with us. This Sunday, the 19th, at Wave Farm, 12 to 3 p.m., we have Metal Walks and Hive Flights, Art Park Tours, Coffee, Honey, Cheese, and Preserves and Pickles Tasting. A radio performance will be by MKG. Again, that's this Sunday, the 19th, 12 to 3 at Wave Farm. 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Next Friday, the 24th, 7 to 11 p.m. at 27 Cafe. 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Sets by Danny Dirks, Grayson in the Mirror, Kenji Garland, and Jimmy Garver. That's again Friday, the 24th at 27 Cafe, 7 to 11 p.m. And then finally, on the 30th at the Avalon Lounge, 7 to 9 p.m., that's a Thursday night, another entry in the series, conversation series, Breaking the Algorithm, IRL, conversation between Mike Amari of Chosen Family Presents with Craig Chin. The DJ set will be by Marcos Cabral, so you know it's going to be good. And this all goes to support WGXC Waveform. All right, so more West Africa coming up next. 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

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Thank you for supporting us, all of you who do donate or have. This is a pledge drive. Slow down, tune in, summer pledge drive. So in that spirit, keeping it chill today, bruh. I hope you're liking what you're all hearing. We just heard the immortal voices of Harry Belafonte and Miriam Makeba singing Malaika from their collaborative album. Malaika is Swahili for my angel. I love that song, love that album. And actually, you know, so she's a South African singer, and currently we're listening to Hailu Mergia and the Walias with Tezeta. We're talking East Africa now. Hailu Mergia is from Ethiopia. Tezeta translates to nostalgia. And before that, we heard new music from Mitski, from her album that came out just a few months ago. That was Cats. Cats. And we heard Bembeya Jazz National before that with Alalake. Great slide guitar, chill watery vibes there. They're a band from Guinea, most active in the 70s. So yeah, we need to raise money because, you know, a station like this cannot survive, let alone thrive, without your support. 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You got to handle that business. 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And also a lot of businesses. When we think about a dollar we spend on gas, a dollar we spend on some sugar, some treats. Like, while it's important that we treat ourselves, like, you know, we can stretch a dollar in a whole other way that affects. Think about all the people that your dollar affects with WGXC, contributing to Waveform, WGXC.org. Keeping it real on the air, keeping it local. With corporate consolidated media so much, people can't do and say that much on the air. They can't really extend their playlists, share their opinions in certain ways. And it's a very different experience here in WGXC. It's unique, it's local, it's for you and me. Slow down, tune in. We're keeping the music slow and chill today as well. Remember, this Sunday at Wave Farm, the 19th of July, there will be an event from noon until 3, featuring meadow walks and hive flights. There will be art park tours and a tasting with coffee, honey, cheese, and preserves and pickles, with a radio performance by MKG. That's this Sunday, the 19th, noon to 3 at Wave Farm. Next Friday night, the 24th, at 27 Cafe, 7 to 11 p.m., will be live sounds and slow music. Sets by Danny Dirks, Grayson in the Mirror, and Kenji Garland and Jimmy Garver. July 24th, 7 to 11 at 27 Cafe. These benefit Waveform, WGXC, and the pledge drive efforts to slow down and tune in. Finally, on the 30th, Mike Amari will be back at Avalon Lounge with his Breaking the Algorithm IRL series, discussion with Craig Chin, and DJ set by Marcos Cabral, 7 to 9 p.m. That is free, though, of course, we recommend a donation. So let's do some Amare now. Big Steppa. 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

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Well, you are an astute listener. It is our slow down, tune in summer pledge drive, because summer can be fun, but stressful and crazy, right? There's just, you get pulled in all kinds of directions, both externally from people and events and everything, as well as internally, all the pressure we have to, like, go out, enjoy your summer. You know, there's part of summer is that, like, ticking clock that, like, you're going to be inside all winter, you know? Like, I feel that, man. It's, you know, even though I'm a winter sport, I'm a skier, and I love winter the best. Like, summer is something crazy, man. So, slow down, tune in. Welcome, welcome. 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And we have a fundraising, a few events coming up. One of them is this Sunday, the 19th, at Wave Farm, noon to 3. There will be art park tours and a radio performance by MKG. There will be a tasting of coffee, honey, cheese, and preserves and pickles. Again, that's this Sunday at Wave Farm, just off Route 23 in Acre. Go to wavefarm.org for more information or the address. The 24th, we will have live sounds, slow music at 27 Cafe. That's Friday, 7 to 11 p.m. Sets by Danny Dirks, Grayson Lanier, Kenji Garland, and Jimmy Garver. And then on the 30th, in the Avalon Lounge, Mike Amari will be back for another conversation in his Breaking the Algorithm IRL series, 7 to 9, Thursday the 30th at the Avalon. He'll be chatting with Craig Chin about music, culture, local interests. There will be a DJ set by Marcos Cabral. It's good stuff. And we just finishing up a beautiful, another Flaming Lips instrumental. There's a lot of very hard-to-find, underrated instrumental music, if I do say so myself. I'm a longtime fan, but I'm well-versed in the Flaming Lips backroads. So happy to share that here with you guys. Remember to go to WGXC.org, though, and click donate. That is the take-home of today. We've been around for 15 years, and we want to stay on the air for at least another 1,500 years. We just heard... So, by the way, that Flaming Lips instrumental, that's probably the hardest of their rare instrumentals to find. It's called Galactic Melancholy. Before that, we heard the tune Diarabi by Viu Farkatoure, son of Ali Farkatoure, backed by Krungbin, Texas trio from America. Before that, we heard Hermanos Gutierrez, the Gutierrez brothers, with Low Sun. It's a beautiful one. And we heard Amare before that with Big Steppa. This now is Duster with Gold Dust.

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This is Jared, WGXC programmer from Stuyvesant. 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That's noon to 3 with tastings of yummy things and a radio performance by MKG this Sunday, noon to 3. And then next Friday, at 27 Cafe, 7 to 11 p.m. Music and drinks, sets by Danny Dirks, Grayson in the Mirror, Kenji Garland, and Jimmy Garver. 7 to 11 at 27 Cafe on the 24th of July. And then on the 30th, Breaking the Algorithm IRL, Mike Amari will be chatting with Craig Chin about music and our lovely area. Oh, yeah, and a DJ set by Marcos Cabral will accompany the Breaking the Algorithm IRL event, IRL. So that's what we do, man, break the algorithm. I mean, not that the algorithm isn't good in part, but it's so important to hold on to this kind of, like, tactile, more analog, more personal media, radio. I always feel like I'm listening to people I know or could know, or someone I know knows them, and it just feels very homey to listen to WGXC for me. I've been on the air here for 13 years. Over 500 shows I've done here on this radio station. Thank you to Wave Farm, WGXC, everyone who's put in the sweat, the time, over the years. It's a passion project, a labor of love. We do it with a shoestring budget. 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Gosh, everything is so expensive. 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Little recap of the music we've been listening to. This is Remember by Air from France. Before that, we were in Germany with Umleitung by Cluster. Down in Jamaica before that, Time Will Tell by Bob Marley and the Wailers. Before that, Manu Chao. God, international, man. South America, France, Spain, you name it. That was Viva 2. Before that, we heard the Nigerian group, the Otarus, sometimes known as the Otarus Brothers, with Omohupa, one of my favorites. All right, so let's do it, you guys. 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It's Friday, July 17th, 1:49 p.m. I got about 10 minutes left.
Next up, some Beach Boys, Passing By from their album Friends.

All right, my people, you are listening, so you are my people. Thank you so much for tuning in. I hope you've been enjoying the music. I love music. It's like a thing, to quote David Lynch. That's what he said, and it is. It's like water. It's like blood. It's like food. It's like sleep. It's like sex. It's like religion. Absolutely essential. I love it. I love sharing it with you. Thank you for allowing me to, for allowing me this outlet to share this passion with you. I hope you enjoy my show when you get to tune in. 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You'll see there's one this Sunday at Waveform. 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And there's one Thursday night, the 30th, at Avalon. And more info. 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And while you're there, click on donate if you haven't done so yet. If you're listening, you probably know how important it is to have independent, people-powered media by the people, for the people. We've celebrated 250 years of America. We've got a lot done. We've got a lot of work to do. We dug this hole. We're still digging out, trying to climb up and out, look for that top of the mountain. But art, music, love, community, this is what it's all about. We do a lot with very little. A dollar from you, I'm sure we do a lot more with a dollar than Dunkin' Donuts does. Or Dunkin', if that's what it's called. Yeah, we're just about done for the day. That was Iftin Band from Somalia, from Mogadishu, with I Uy Aniga, which is Cry For Me. And we heard before that, we heard, Merle Haggard and the Strangers with Somewhere Over the Rainbow. Isn't that a great version? Somewhere Over the Rainbow. We heard Chet Atkins with his theme from A Summer Place, and we heard Passing by the Beach Boys. A little bit of Noi to send us off. Thank you, guys. WGXC.org. 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
1: 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Hello. Welcome back. Thanks, WGXC, for having me. You're listening to Jacqueline Ferrara. On the Ferrara frequency this week, Friday, 2 to 3, every Friday from 2 to 3. So far, so good. Glad to have you here. So generally, we focus on vinyl, but today, I'm going to do a digital set for you. So remember, we are in our pledge drive. 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We're glad to be here and hope to see you again soon next Friday. All right, here we go.

Sorry about that. We got airplay mode on now, if we don't get any calls coming in again. And, yeah, love this track. Check it out.

0: Welcome back, guys. 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Humans. My humans. Not my guys, my human. Sorry for the scratchy record. This is a little muddy waters. Talking about how he loves his mom. Shout out to the moms. We'll get through it. It's real short. Thanks for staying tuned in to the Ferrara Frequency.
1: Nobody!

WGXC. This one's for anybody having a bad day out there. Let's stop. Sometimes I'm happy. That's the name of this track. And, yeah. If you're having a blue day, remember that sometimes you are also happy. Let's think about that. Do as you wish. But do have a better day if you're having a bad day. Here at WGXC, we do hope you're having a good day. At least I hope you're having a good day. And if not, remember, tomorrow's a new day. Thanks for staying listening, and carry on.

Okay, Wave Farm listeners, WGXC, a little Nat King Cole. We're on our way out. We got a couple more tracks for you. Keep in mind, keep your ears open. WGXC, Ferrara Frequency. This has been Jacqueline Ferrara. Happy to be with you. I'm happy to get the music out there into the world. We're going to slow it down on our way out. I hope you're staying cool. I hope you're having a good day. You know, on the threshold, full of playful energy, enthusiasm. I hope you're well rested. And I hope you enjoy your weekend. And we'll see you next Friday.

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0: I'm awake now. There was a mystery squid that took us to a wormhole in an air bubble in Davy Jones' locker. I don't know how we got here in 1658. But it seems we've made it. I'm sure thirsty, but somehow I don't feel that hungry.
1: It's because he ate the bosun.
0: Arrgh.
1: And a tender bosun he was.
0: Like soft beef jerky.
1: Soft in the brain, perhaps. Comes with being waterlogged.
0: There's nothing like a little

0: Arg fudge. 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This is a German ship, so I gotta use the German words, otherwise you won't know which thing to grab. Arrgh. Cast it forth. Cast it forth. Bring it round.
1: Dear listeners,
0: pull the keel.
1: It seems our poor lost pirates did save themselves in the end. They didn't necessarily follow the 14 points of survival for castaway locations, but they did spot a mighty navy sloop upon the horizon. They did call it into their island, and they did project a very comely face upon their situation, such that the navy men rolled them into their boat, upon which they overtook the boat and kicked the navy men off upon the castaway island and rowed away into the ocean shore by themselves. Captain of his own new sloop, the brand new sparkly British navy sloop.
0: Fudge.
1: And so it was that our friends found themselves navigating in the Bermuda Triangle. What could possibly happen next?

0: fudge.
1: Now here's the hazardous weather outlook for West Mississippi, Northeast Louisiana, and Southeast Arkansas. For tonight and Thursday, a few strong thunderstorms are possible. Thursday, July 4th, the most intense storms could contain wind gusts up to 50 miles per hour, as well as penny to nickel-sized hail. Many storms will be capable of producing...

so periods of Saturday. If storms move over the same ground repeatedly, then flash flooding could become more likely. Otherwise, low spots in rural and drainage areas should be the most susceptible to high water issues. Spotter call to action statement. The activation of storm spotters, ham radio operators, and emergency management personnel in support of severe weather operations may be needed Friday. When it matters the most, this is your one-stop source for weather and hazard information. 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At 8 p.m., skies were partly cloudy in Jackson. The temperature was 81 degrees at the International Airport. The dew point was 64, making the relative humidity 56%. Winds were northeast at 5 miles an hour. The pressure was 29.99 inches and rising. In Vicksburg, skies were partly cloudy, with a temperature of 79 degrees. The dew point was 67, making the relative humidity 66%. Winds were north at 5 miles an hour.

Here is the latest marine forecast for the following

Thunderstorms. Here's the latest marine forecast for the following.

The Alpha is a short field weather service forecast for southwest Maine.

Most historians fail to note the significance of the pirates' land enclaves, seeing them as simply a resting places between cruises. The notion of a pirate society is a contradiction in terms in most theories of history, whether Marxist or otherwise. But the buccaneers of Hispaniola, modern-day Santo Domingo, constituted just such a society. Hispaniola was a sort of no-go zone in the late 16th or early 17th century. The native population had declined, and no European power held an effective claim. Shipwrecked sailors, deserters, runaway slaves and serfs, or maroons, and other dropouts began to find themselves in Hispaniola, free of all governance and able to make a living of sorts as hunters. Feral cattle and pigs, descended from the herds of failed and vanished attempts at settlements, roamed the forest along with wild game. Bucan, or smoke-dried meat, a technique learned from the native Caribs, could be exchanged from passing ships for other merchandise. Here originated the Brethren of the Coast, quite conscious of their freedom and organized minimally and egalitarianly to preserve it. Later communities were founded in Tortuga and New Providence. The buccaneers turned only gradually to piracy, and when they did so, they banded together under articles or ships' constitutions, some of them quoted by Ex-Premelin, the only eyewitness chronicler of the buccaneers in their golden age. The articles are almost the only authentic pirate documents in existence. They generally called for election of all officers except ship's quartermaster and other artists such as sailmaker, cook, or musician. Captains were elected and received as little as 1.5 or 2 times a crewman's share. Corporal punishment was outlawed, and disagreements even between officers and men were resolved at a drumhead court or by the code duello. Sometimes a clause would be inserted by some dour Welsh pirate, like Black Bart Roberts, forbidding women and boys on board ships, but usually not. Liquor was never forbidden. Pirate ships were true republics, even ship or fleet an independent floating democracy. The early buccaneers lived a fairly idyllic life in the woods, a life marked by extremes of poverty and plenty, cruelty and generosity, and punctuated by desperate ventures to sea in leaky canoes and jury-rigged sloops. The buccaneer way of life had an obvious appeal: interracial harmony, class solidarity, freedom from government, adventure, and possible glory. Other endeavors sprang up. Belize was first settled by buccaneers. The town of Port Royal on Jamaica became their stomping ground. Its haunted ruins can still be seen beneath the sea that drowned a whale in 1692. But even before this quietus of biblical proportions, the buccaneer life was already come to an end. The brilliant Henry Morgan, bold and lucky, rose to leadership, organized the amazing buccaneer invasion of Panama in 1671, then took the pardon along with an English appointment as governor and high judge, and returned to his old haunts as the executioner of his old comrades. It was certainly the end of an era. The surviving buccaneers cut adrift from permanent land bases became pirates. But the golden age dream lingered on. The sylvan ideal of Hispaniola became both a myth of origin and a political goal. From now on, whenever the pirates had a chance, they would attempt the foundation of a permanent or semi-permanent land enclave. The ideal conditions included proximity to sea lanes, friendly natives, seclusion and remoteness from all writ and reality of European power, a pleasant tropical climate, and perhaps a trading port or tavern where they might squander their booty. They were prepared to accept temporary leadership in a combat situation, but on shore they preferred absolute freedom, even at the price of violence. In pursuit of booty, they were willing to live or die by radical democracy as an organizing principle. But in the enjoyment of booty, they insisted on anarchy. Some shore enclaves consisted of nothing more than a hidden harbor, a beach where ships' hulls could be scraped, and a spring of clean water.
Others were vicious little ports like Port Royal or Baltimore, run by respectable crooks like Thomas Crook, who were simply parasites on piracy. But other enclaves can really only be called intentional communities. After all, they were intended, and they were communal, and therefore rightfully considered as pirates.

scuppers with the deck. Up on him, put him in the scuppers with the deck. Up on him, put him in the scuppers with the deck. Pump on him.

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Heave him by the leg and a running and bowling. Her lie in the hole. Hey, hey, up she rises. Way, hey, up she rises. Way, hey, up she rises. Her lie in the hole. Put him in the bilge and make him drink it. Put him in the bilge and make him drink it. 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

0: Captain's daughter.
1: What shall we do with a drunken sailor? 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

0: 하는 자, 나는 지 그야말로 빨라 자,
1: So fitting.

Oh, friends. Our pirates of the airwaves have survived one more night. Don't lose hope. Pirates cannot be stopped. Even the Bermuda Triangle and its wormholes and its time challenge and its squid-eating go in a polyethylene bag cannot deter the pirates of Nerf. That's N-R-R-F. We are not afraid. We are not afraid. 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
5: Lines of Sight. This communal weathercast was produced by participants of the Insurgent Meteorologies Workshop at Earth Station, the Architecture Fringes Summer Assembly 2026. The workshop was led by Soph Dyer with Alison Scott and took place at Hospital Field in Arbroath, Scotland, over 1 week in July. Contributions come from workshop participants Shoji Funakawa, Salome Massat, Melissa Ernstberger, India Walton, Eva Corrigan, and Ali Hutchinson, with recordings featuring the voices and working atmosphere of the wider summer assembly.
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7: Line of Sight, Insurgent Meteorologies, Architecture Fringe, Summer Assembly 2026. In front of me, I can see through the horizon. Yellow wheat fields, a low grey wall, an infinite sea and a continuous sky. The sun breaking through the clouds to the south. An eastern breeze against sea and crop. Visually, I am forced to stare ahead. Not that I am ignorant to all other sides. My line of sight forces a singular direction forward. When we think of our lives, we often see them in one direction, start to finish. When we think of the weather, we often do similar. We forecast, we predict, always thinking forward of what is to come. There is a present and future of weather, but never a past. I look forward, but I can feel the weather all around me. In front of me, I am the horizon. I feel the sun resting on my skin, while the wind presses on my back. It goes through me, it goes in me, and again comes from me. There is no parting from me and it. It affects me like it does the crops, the current, and the waves. There is no part which is disconnected. When I look past, look backwards, I see a clear line of sight, a human avenue which continues to extend forward into our future. though dwarfed and matched forever by the swirling mass and movement of climate.
8: Acknowledge receipt of information, Charlie, and advise aircraft type on first contact. This is Jumping Aerodrome Information, Charlie. Time 1 pass, 5-0 hours. Runway 270. Transition level, flight level 40. Surface 3, 100, 120 knots. Cargo check.

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1: I really
2: didn't, I think, rather than my-

You might be listening to this from elsewhere. Maybe you're just down the street in Dundee or further out across the Scottish country to a balcony in Paris. Or on a boat on the River Lee, further off our radar to the northern tip of Italy, in Osaka, or a small Japanese island inhabited by only 14, the small corner of our home in Dresden, to the streets of New York, maybe New Haven, or right here, Hospital Field, where we're talking about the weather. What is my weather? My weather is a steady backdrop hum. I'm just a frequency away from you, but my weather feels like missing you. It's windy out here in Scotland, and the gales of separation are sometimes strong, some sort of marginal in-between. We saw clouds of crystal ice forming off the skies of Greenland. We received it from a satellite, cruising above us at ease. The birds are chirping here in our broth off the northeastern Scottish coast. What is a transmission, if not a mapping? Some copper strands, two pieces of aluminum wire, a conductor to the electromagnetic field that is there just as much as mud. It gets messy with the waves, and what are we doing other than plastering, sticking and standing, shooting across the world? In some sense, we're not all that far away, just a frequency away.

0: Salome, did you get the meeting recording? Oh. Hello?
1: Are you Salome? I think, was it India?
0: Yeah, it's this India.
1: Get the last one?
0: Yeah, I did.

0: It's a satellite image.
1: So that picture.
2: Hallie, do you know what an image is?
1: Decoded it from the satellite in the sky.
2: All these? Did Grandad come down?
0: Clouds, land, sea.
2: Did Grandad come down?
0: Yeah, he did.
2: And did he pick those?
0: I think he did. For you.
2: For me, really. Because I'm like taking all the leaves off and then putting them in there. You know how
0: Esther,
2: I made that?
0: Do you want it? It's beautiful. Like, while you're making it, do you want to tell us what you see in this image for our project?
2: Yeah.
0: And then we'll ask your dad if you can be in our radio program. Mm.
2: I see land. I see clouds. Mm. I see ocean. I see little bumpy bits. I see cool patterns. I see dots in the clouds. And I see Earth. And it's very cool. I see blue clouds. And I see rocks.
0: Rocks. Wow.
2: I see. I see green earthy bits, landy bits. I think I see little rivers. And I think I see fluffy clouds.
0: Amazing.
3: Amazing.
0: Such good powers of seeing and observation.
3: I know.
0: And also
2: like fluffy clouds.
0: Great description. Yeah.
3: Amazing.
1: Maybe they're
0: going to
1: put you in the radio show,
0: don't they? Do you want to say something secret into the recorder?
4: No.
0: You just want to do it again? We can't. We need to wait until there's another satellite. We might do it tomorrow. I know that's a long, long time away.

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0: For the open ears out there, the sounds you've just heard are recordings from the bees at the listening apiary. What sounds like noise slowly reveals patterns of communication, and what first looks like chaos is actually coordinated patterns of dance. Thousands of individual bees, each carrying out seemingly ordinary tasks, create something larger than themselves.
1: For those unfamiliar, Giselle and I are beekeepers and recently installed beehives this past spring at Wave Farm as a permanent art installation, aptly named The Listening Apiary. The Wave Farm Art Park features artists from the sonic and transmission art worlds, so we've placed microphones in these hives because it's 2026 and we live in a capitalistic surveillance state.
0: And there's always someone listening.
1: This is Hive Theory, where we talk about the bees, culture, and society at large.
0: In this first episode, we'll be talking about observation. Observation is the basis of how we engage, interpret, and make sense of the world. Anthony, do you remember the scientific method?
1: It sounds vaguely familiar.

0: Well, the first step of the scientific method is observation. You need to observe before forming your question. Then you hypothesize and test it through your experimentation, analyze your results, accept or reject your hypothesis, and finally, come to a conclusion.
1: Alright, P. Nye Bill Nye, let him know. It is a bit odd, though, that slowing down and observing feels almost radical now. We live in times where social media and culture has completely cooked people's attention spans.
0: Yeah, people are addicted to the dopamine hit of a headline without reading the context of an article.
1: That's a big reason why we're making this show. 2026 for us and our host New York practice has been more about lived reality and less about optimizing for the algorithm. And radio feels like the perfect medium for these sorts of slower conversations.
0: Slow, but actually very fast, because radio waves move at the speed of light. 186,282 miles per second in a vacuum.
1: So when we talk about observations, before asking what should change, maybe we should spend more time asking, what exactly is happening? What patterns keep repeating? What systems are shaping us without us even noticing?

0: Let's start with honeybee observations. They're part of an old evolutionary story from millions of years ago. Honeybee ancestors were solitary wasps who evolved toward cooperation and complex social living. Today, honeybees function as a superorganism, thousands of individual bees working together as one, each bee playing a role and each individual action supporting the survival of the entire colony.
1: This idea of observation isn't just something we study from a distance. It's something that's lived. For example, a few weeks ago, someone was stung near the listening apiary. Naturally, our first question was, is something happening with the hives?
0: We checked on the bees and nothing was wrong. Instead, we noticed the bees created a new flight path between the apiary and the pond. As it got hotter, the bees started collecting water to regulate the hive temperature. What looked like a problem was actually a clue. The change in their behavior revealed a change in the environment.
1: So you don't always observe the system directly. Sometimes you observe the traces it leaves behind. As the environment changes, so too do the bees.

0: A honeybee has a different relationship with attention. It doesn't visit every flower. It chooses what matters and lets the rest pass by.
1: So maybe observation isn't seeing everything. Maybe it's learning what deserves your attention.
0: Yes.
1: That's probably why slower media feels so refreshing. It doesn't ask us to react. It asks us to sit with an idea a little longer. Because attention is measured in moments, but awareness is built over time.
0: When a bee returns to the hive, it isn't performing. She's communicating direction, distance, quality, resources. Every signal has context. That's what makes it valuable.
1: Then there's AI.
2: Dun, dun, dun.
1: Almost overnight, anyone can now generate images, music, writing, video. Content has become almost limitless. And when content becomes abundant, meaning becomes scarce. Now, what's fascinating to me is what people are doing in response. Listening rooms, community dinners, run clubs. People aren't rejecting technology. They're searching for experiences that can't be synthesized.
0: AI can generate a picture of a flower, but it can't generate pollination.
3: The last decade taught us to think like brands. Build an audience, find your niche, grow your following. Your identity became something you broadcast. But something else is starting to emerge. People are realizing that attention alone does not create resilience. A following is not the same thing as a system. We're seeing people build networks instead of audiences, studios instead of personal brands, collectives instead of individual creators. The question is shifting from how do I stand out to how do I strengthen the ecosystem I'm part of?
0: In the warmer months, a worker bee lives between 4 to 6 weeks. The healthy colony, however, can endure for generations.
1: Maybe that's where this episode leaves us, with two different futures. One continues optimizing for attention, every platform asking, how do we keep people looking? The other asks something entirely different. How do we help people see?
0: Awareness isn't noticing more. It's understanding relationships between flowers, seasons, organisms, and each other.
1: I think that's why we started listening to the bees, not because they have answers, but because they remind us that observation isn't collecting information, it's developing discernment.
0: And the future won't be shaped by the people who capture the most attention. It'll be shaped by the people who learn to pay attention to the right things.
1: Attention tells us where to look. Awareness teaches us what we're seeing.
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0: Swedish song. 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
1: Swedish song. 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
0: Yeah.
2: I only know happy birthday.
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1: I want Baptiste to see
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So starting off, we have Catskill Food Pantry. This is open every Friday from 1 to 4 p.m. at the Parish Hall of St. Luke's Church at 50 William Street in Catskill. And next off, we have Waterfront Wednesdays. This is every Wednesday through August 19th at the Waterfront in Hudson, 4 p.m. to sunset. Join us for live music, local food, vendors, drinks and good vibes, and community on the river. This takes place at Hudson Waterfront at Front Street, Hudson, New York. Support the local communities, enjoy the view, and see you Wednesday. They also do free boat rides to the Hudson Athens Lighthouse. And let me say, it is a very pretty ride, and the lighthouse is a lovely, lovely place to visit, so I would recommend doing that. And if you're wondering what Wednesday to do it, you might as well do it on Pollinator Day 2026, because this is also taking place at the Hudson Riverfront Park. But this is going to be on July 22nd, so this is coming up next Wednesday, actually. And there's free t-shirts to the first 50 youth participants at the Pollinator tent. And there's going to be people on stilts. I don't know how people do that, honestly. That takes an immense level of talent, skill, and control that I do not possess. And last but not least, we have a community screening and discussion. This takes place August 26, 2026. Join us for a free community screening of Our American Family, a radically honest portrait of a close-knit Philadelphia family navigating the impact of substance use across generations. Stay for a post-screening discussion with Linda, mother and central figure in the film. This takes place, time space limited, 434 Columbia Street, Hudson. Doors open 5 and show starts 5:30. And there's free pizza. That seals the deal for everybody who's wanting to go attend. I already know. That's how you would get me to go. Say free pizza. So now, before we go off into another song, we're going to do the quote of the day. This quote is from Bruce Lee, and it's very, very beautiful, and that's why I picked it. So without further ado, love is like a friendship caught on fire. In the beginning, it is only a flame, very pretty and often hot and fierce, but still only light and flickering. As love grows older, our hearts mature, and our love becomes as coals, deep burning and unquenchable. Bruce Lee. So now we're going to be going into Malcolm Todd Earrings. This song is an absolute jam, and I hope you guys enjoy.

Hello, everybody. That was Malcolm Todd Earrings. Welcome back to Clubhouse Radio, broadcasting to you live on 90.7 FM WGXE, Acre Catskill in Hudson. We just got done with the quote of the day, so now we're going to go into the word of the day. The word of the day is petrichor. Petrichor is a distinctive, pleasant, earthy scent that frequently accompanies the first rain after a long period of warm, dry weather. And there's actually some science behind that. You know, we're going to go into it quick, you know. There's a unique aroma that's created when rain hits a dry rock or dry soil, and that is caused from an organic compound, excuse my pronunciation, called geosism, which is produced by soil-dwelling bacteria, Streptomyces, during dry spells. And these bacteria release it into the soil, and then that soil releases into the air, and that is what we're smelling. It's very strange that these tiny little creatures smell so good, but who am I to deny it? So, that is the word of the day. Now, I'm going to give you guys an update on the wild fire smoke that's been happening, because nobody likes it, let's be honest, unless you're some sort of dragon, which, I mean, that's pretty cool at that point. But if you're a human, I'm sure that you've been suffering through this wildfire smoke. So we're going to go into a quick update and see if it's going to be clearing up anytime soon. This is from NPR.org by Alejandra Baranda and Julia Simon. I did not write this. I am just reading it. All credit goes to the original authors. Smoke from wildfires in Canada and Minnesota prompted more air quality alerts Friday in the Northeast and Mid-Atlantic U.S., as well as in the Upper Midwest. Michigan saw a statewide air quality advisory on Wednesday, and Minnesota's air quality reached the hazardous purple alert level. The wildfire smoke is setting records in Wisconsin and turning skies orange in Vermont. After a brief respite Friday morning, New York City will see more smoke. Exposure to wildfire smoke is a growing health problem across the country, as human-caused climate change increases the risk and intensity of wildfires and the smoke that can drift thousands of miles downwind from them. So that's crazy to think about. These fires are happening thousands of miles away, and they're still screwing us over because of all the smoke. Crazy. But this is what you need to know about the health risks and how to protect yourselves, because that's the most important part. The health risks of breathing wildfire smoke. May Lynn Wilgus, a pulmonologist and professor at UCLA, compares breathing wildfire smoke to smoking cigarettes. A lot of cigarettes. Scientists track air quality with Air Quality Index, or AQL, which incorporates different pollution scores like ozone and fine particulates. Many scientists don't think there's a safe AQL level because the measurement doesn't capture many harmful pollutants. But under 50 is often considered acceptable. Higher numbers indicate more health-damaging pollution in the air. On Friday morning, the AQL in Detroit was 435, the worst for any major city in the world. That's terrible. On a smoky day, when AQ levels reach 100 to 200, the exposure to fine particulate matter, the air pollution, is similar to smoking a quarter to a half a pack of cigarettes a day. That exposure takes a toll on a healthy person, but it is particularly harmful with those pre-existing health issues, Wilgus adds. Emergency room visits for respiratory issues like asthma and COPD increase dramatically during wildfire smoke events, as much as doubling in some cases. During the Canadian wildfires in 2023, when smoke wafted across the U.S., emergency room visits for asthma increased by nearly 20%. Smoke exposure can also worsen other medical conditions. Emergency departments see more cardiovascular-related visits after smoky days as well. And a growing body of research suggests smoke exposure is linked to long-term impacts such as higher risks of developing dementia. Overall, air quality has improved in the U.S. over the past 20 years, says Tariq Benhamara, a climate and health scientist at Scripps Institution of Oceanography at the University of California, San Diego. But wildfire smoke is erasing many of those gains. Just maybe like 10 years ago, wildfire was an exceptional issue. It was something that happens once in a lifetime for most people, he says.
But climate change has increased the chances of wildfires across many parts of the country and the intensity of many of the burns themselves and the smoke they produce. This is unfortunately not the first and not the last one the people in Los Angeles are going to be experiencing. Benmar Hinia says, my apologies for mispronouncing that poor dude's last name, but I can't pronounce that last name. I'm sorry, Mr. Benmar Hinia. I'm sorry. That last one was just rude. But climate change has increased the chance of wildfires across many parts of the country and the intensity and many of the burns themselves and the smoke they produce. Wondering what AQL level is safe and what activities are safe at different AQ levels? Well, let's get into it. Wildfires burn at extremely high temperatures, which make their ash more toxic than other pollutions such as car exhaust. But in many cases, including during these ongoing fires, it's not just trees and organic matter that burn. Homes, cars, and other materials go up in flames too, adding potentially harmful particles to the pollution load. It's just a toxic soup, says Lisa Miller. That's an interesting description. Toxic soup. Sounds like a video game item. Says Lisa Miller, a wildfire smoke expert at the University of California, Davis. Think of all the synthetic fibers that are present in your living room, in your couch, in your carpet, or in your clothes. All of those things can be particularly toxic if they go up in smoke, she says. Higher risks for some people. Wildfire smoke is hazardous for everybody, but it's especially dangerous for some people, including children and older adults, pregnant people, and anyone with pre-existing health problems. First responders and firefighters are exposed to the worst of the smoke. A 2019 study found that heavy, repeated smoke exposure among wildland firefighters is linked with higher risks of lung cancer and cardiovascular disease. Children, especially, can be more vulnerable, doctors say, because they breathe in more air and therefore more smoke relative to their body size. Pregnant people should also take care, says Miller. There's growing evidence that wildfire smoke exposure is linked with higher chances of preterm birth and lower birth weights, an outcome sometimes linked with health issues later in life. Older people and those with pre-existing health problems like heart issues are also at higher risk. So, now that we know this, how do we protect ourselves from the smoke, you're probably asking? If you can smell smoke, those are the times to limit your exposure as much as possible, says Wilgus. She says the best way to protect yourself is to leave the area and get outside the range of wildfire smoke if possible. If that's not an option, she suggests staying indoors with the windows tightly shut. Limit your physical activity, run an air filter if you have one. If you have to go outside, consider wearing an N95 mask, which effectively blocks most of the tiny particles from getting into your lungs if worn correctly. No level of exposure to wildfire smoke is completely safe, but toxicologists have a saying, she says. The dose makes the poison. It's about how much and how long you're exposed. That means everything you can do to limit the dose is helpful. So, with that being said, that was a lot of words. We're going to take a break, and we're going to rock out to another song. We're going to go into Coldplay, Viva La Vida, and maybe another one. And when we get back, I have another concern for you guys. There's been an outbreak in food causing people to get sick. But after that, I have some good news for once. So stick around for the good news, too. Hope you guys enjoy the song, and I'll be right back.

0: 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I added a little extra.
1: Okay.
0: Yeah, you see? I've also added a quote of the day and a word of the day that I've been doing. I've already read this, but it's been a while since I've had you on. Oh, not now. Not now, Freddie Mercury. So you think you can stone me instead?
1: I should introduce myself.
0: Oh, that's true.
1: Okay, a little rusty, but it is kind of habit. Hello, I'm DJ Sean Money. So I haven't been here for a while. If you know me, you know. Been off at college, trying to come back a little bit. It's been a long hiatus. I think the last time I've been on radio, it was my goodbye show.
0: I think at least a year.
1: It was my goodbye show.
0: Yeah. It's been a minute.
1: I had a goodbye show and then two interactions.
0: Would you like to do the quote of the day?
1: That's all you.
0: Okay. Well, I read it once. I'll read it again. This is from Bruce Lee, an absolute amazing guy. Love is like a friendship caught on fire. In the beginning, a flame. Very pretty, often hot and fierce. But still, only light and flickering. As love grows older, our hearts mature and our love becomes as coals. Deep burning and unquenchable.
1: Good quote.
0: Thank you. I always do some good shopping for these quotes, and I always make sure the author I pick isn't at least controversial. Sometimes I pick some random ones, but I'll do some research.
1: Next quote needs to be from Absolute Batman.
0: Okay, got you. So, how have you been feeling about these wildfire smokes?
1: Yo, I was at work, and I seen it, and it was so crazy, and I thought I was dreaming, and I thought I was back in 3 years ago.
0: Yeah, 2023. It's actually like four times worse than actually.
1: Is it actually? I don't know nothing about it.
0: So, there's something called Air Quality Index, or AQI. I was saying AQL earlier like a dummy.
1: I thought it was AQI.
0: You know, it's AQI, and under 50 is considered acceptable. So, in 2023, the emergency room visits for asthma increased by nearly 20%.
1: Oh my goodness.
0: Yeah, but right now, they're increasing by 100%.
1: Increasing by 100%?
0: Yes. So, doubling.
1: Doubling, okay.
0: Yeah, so 100% increase.
1: Wow.
0: Unfortunately, yeah. And that's not the only bad news going around. Iceberg lettuce at Taco Bell linked to cyclosporia outbreak in 5 states.
1: Yo, you know what's crazy? Speaking of, this lettuce thing.
0: Burger King full
1: lettuce. And the virus thing.
0: Mm-hmm.
1: Excuse me. Some of my coworkers were telling me, I was like, that's real? Are you sure that's real?
0: The cyclosporia?
1: Yes.
0: Yeah.
1: Because I didn't know anything about it. They're like, yeah, you have to cook everything, like all the greens and stuff, fruit, I think they said.
0: So more than 1,600 people in this multi-state cyclosporia outbreak reported eating at Taco Bell. So it seems there's an origin here.
1: Oh.
0: Yeah.
1: Is it all Taco Bell? Like, where is this originating from? New York State?
0: So it's actually a multi-state thing that's happening.
1: Oh.
0: As I'm scrolling down here. It seems to not be limited to any state, so yeah.
1: Oh. You know what's crazy? For if you know, the Taco Bell in Hudson has recently actually just gone under reconstruction, and now it looks like every other Taco Bell. And our Taco Bell used to have a Long John Silver's
0: where I
1: used to get
0: that.
1: Hush Puppies. And now I can't get Hush Puppies from there no more.
0: Yeah, that's unfortunate because they're, what's it called? Their popcorn shrimp used to be better.
1: Right.
0: That's the only thing I got from there. That and the churros.
1: So the fact that now that all Taco Bells now kind of look the same is kind of bad because this is a bad rep.
0: For real.
1: Especially for Taco Bell?
0: Yeah, for Taco Bell especially. Because the symptoms of this illness include diarrhea, loss of appetite, fatigue, and people contract it by eating Taco Bell. Eating the contaminated food at Taco Bell. To protect yourself from the parasite, the CDC, advises to follow standard food safety handling protocols. Wash your hands and after handling any fresh produce, and also rinse any fresh produce thoroughly under water before eating.
1: Put some bleach on. No, I'm playing.
0: Vinegar is actually very good for that. Soak it in vinegar, stuff like that. Anything that will kill the bacteria, but we can still consume. So, yeah. I just wanted to let everybody have that warning. I would not eat at Taco Bell right now.
1: Oh, no.
0: Or anytime soon.
1: Chipotle!
0: For real. They're the goats. So.

0: video games, gambling. Not that I actually recommend to stay away from gambling.
1: Yes,
0: but that's why it is very dangerous, because the dopamine increase.
1: I will be honest, I was not a gambling person. No, I still don't believe in gambling. Yeah. But there has been this thing I've done on and off. It's called Kaushi. Oh, no. I got it for it and I started using it.
0: Are you gambling on the weather?
1: No. I can see you could do that, but yeah. No, I only used it for like basketball.
0: Okay, that makes
1: sense. But I did it towards like the tail end of basketball, and I bet it on the championships. Came up like 50, 60, 70 bucks.
0: I bet that dopamine spike was pretty big.
1: Especially when the Knicks won the championship. Mm-hmm. Oh my goodness, I was so happy.
0: Oh, I bet. That's the feel-good neurotransmitter that is involved in the reinforcement. That's why once we try one of those cookies I was saying earlier, or once we gamble and then come up $70,
1: you know,
0: we might come back for another one, or another two, or another bet. The darker side of dopamine is the intense feeling of reward people feel when they take drugs, such as heroin or cocaine, which can lead to addiction.
1: Yeah.
0: Dopamine also plays a role in these functions. Learning and attention, mood, movement, heart rate, kidney function, blood vessel function, sleep, pain processing, and lactation. Where is dopamine produced? In the brain, in the stomach. But
1: the stomach?
0: Yeah, that's a lot of things that I didn't know dopamine caused, like the kidney function and blood vessel function.
1: Yeah, I didn't know that.
0: Yeah, that's new to me for sure. Apparently, dopamine is also produced from eating an amino acid called tyrosine. So before...
1: I did hear that.
0: Yeah. So if you're somebody who may be predisposed to depression or is fighting off depression and hasn't been diagnosed yet, try eating foods rich in tyrosine, which is stuff like chicken.
1: I was about to say, what are foods that are rich?
0: Birds.
1: Birds?
0: Yeah, birds. Dairies.
1: I can eat a street bird.
0: Or you can eat a gay bird. We don't discriminate here.
1: Oh, my goodness.
0: But, yeah, any poultry, so, like, chicken wings, stuff like that. Dairy foods such as milk, cheese, and yogurt.
1: What about lactose intolerant?
0: Avocados and bananas. Yeah,
1: thank you.
0: Yeah, you're welcome. Pumpkin seeds and sesame seeds and soy. There's also some evidence that the brain releases more dopamine when we meditate as well.
1: Okay.
0: That's pretty neat.
1: All right, so... I know I'm back, and this is your show. This is your domain now.
0: No, please, let's do something more entertaining.
1: I know I'm a little bit of a, I guess you could say, old fox now. But how has everything been for you?
0: It's been pretty good.
1: I've been keeping up with you here and there.
0: Yeah.
1: As if you guys don't know, my lovely sound engineer slash host... I remember when bro was a twig and had pink hair.
0: Mm-hmm. I was very small.
1: And now you're like a Super Saiyan 3.
0: Super Saiyan 3 is crazy. Yeah, I went during this winter. I got to like 190, and then I cut down to 165.
1: Really?
0: Mm-hmm.
1: I may have to come back here.
0: Oh, have please you... do. Yeah. There's a gym in here in Catskill that I've been going to, and I still go to the YMCA sometimes.
1: I may have to have you be my trainer.
0: Please, by all means. When you're staying at your girl's house, you can... What's it called?
1: Yeah.
0: Literally walk down there. Mm-hmm. You know the school?
1: Yeah.
0: You just take a left instead of the right.
1: Okay,
0: and
1: cool.
0: And that's it. And then you're there.
1: Yeah, I've been coming here for a little bit to Catskill, here and there, back and forth.
0: Yeah.
1: But I always kind of just thought Clubhouse was always either really busy or every time I would get here, Clubhouse would be closed. So...
0: Yeah, there's no in-between. It's either really busy or we're doing nothing.
1: And then apparently, I didn't know until, you know, I talked to Kyron that you guys changed your hours.
0: Yeah.
1: Only by an hour, of course. But, like, still, I didn't know that.
0: Yeah.
1: Okay, so, for my guest that's been here for a long time, and a little time, do you guys remember when we used to, like, back in the day, where we used to compare superheroes, and be like, oh, what superhero is stronger? What superhero is better? Or do you like Goku? Have you kept up with anime at all?
0: Not really, no.
1: Okay.
0: Only when some of the youth that hop on come and do it. They've had me play the most ridiculous songs.
1: Really?
0: Yes.
1: There's been a couple of bangers. I think I gotta, like, get you to hop back in the game, my friend.
0: I think we got to.
1: We can hop back in the game and have a binge.
0: I think we got to. I think while we prepare, we're gonna go into a quick song.
1: Alrighty.
0: We're gonna go into Earth.

0: Hello, everybody. I apologize for the technical difficulties. 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But
1: that was very
0: Acre, Catskill, and Hudson, and on the Wayfarm website, wayfarm.org. And if you don't know what Clubhouse Radio is, it's where we talk about mental health, recovery, and the local community in Greene and Columbia County and the surrounding areas. I pulled it up like I needed it, but I didn't.
1: Surrounding areas.
0: Because, you know, we got some parts like Dutchess County.
1: Yeah.
0: We're not going to shun them out just because they're a different county. They're still close to us. They're still our neighbors.
1: I kind of do like that you did keep my saying to a certain extent.
0: Yeah.
1: But you extended it and made it your own.
0: Because I feel like a lot of people will hear Clubhouse Radio, and they won't know what that entails. So I had to give a little bit of a description. In every show, I've been making sure I pick at least one of these things. And one thing that you missed that I did is actually the community events. That
1: I've been seeing those.
0: Yeah.
1: I've been seeing those. I seen... go back. Wait, can you go back? Keep going. This one, I seen this one, and it looked like the generic, like, Facebook ad.
0: Yeah.
1: Where, like, you're, like, someone's, like, offering food, like, food services. Like,
0: we used to work for those Waterfront Wednesdays.
1: Yeah. Like, come stop by, get some food, you know?
0: I want some food.
1: I would love some food. I think I'm gonna get some Village after.
0: Yeah?
1: Yeah.
0: I'm gonna get something to eat, too. I can't wait. I've been looking forward for it all day. It's, like, my fifth favorite thing in the world is food. Yeah.
1: What's the first?
0: My girlfriend.
1: Second, working out.
0: Yeah.
1: Third,
0: guitar.
1: Still play guitar?
0: Yeah.
1: That's good. That didn't change.
0: Yeah. The fourth, I can't say on air.
1: Yeah.
0: And then the fifth is food. And if it's food, it also entails the fourth. A lot of the
1: things. Yeah.
0: A lot of the things.
1: Yeah.
0: And then it will make me want.
1: Okay. All right. Yeah. Did you pull up a would you rather?
0: Yes, I do have a would you rather pulled up.
1: Would you rather be the same?
0: But boom, boom, boom, boom, boom, boom.
1: Would you rather be a samurai or a monkey?
0: A samurai or a monkey? I'd rather be a monkey. I think I feel very strongly related to the ape family. The other day, I wanted to know what it was like to be a monkey, so I hung from a bar outside with one hand and ate a banana with the other. And this is very true information.
1: No, you gotta be trolling.
0: What?
1: You gotta be trolling.
0: I swear to God, I did that. I have it on video. I'll pull it up.
1: Oh, goodness.
0: I was able to do it, too. I was eating the banana.
1: Really?
0: Yeah. I was hanging from a bar with one hand, eating the banana with the other.
1: Wow.
0: And I'm very glad I did it. I was exhausted too, laying in bed, long day, and I was like, I want to figure out what this is like.
1: Okay, I got a couple would you rathers.
0: Yeah.
1: Would you rather be a saint or a virtue man?
0: Biologically or the upbringing as well. Purely biologically, I'd rather be a Viltrumite because they don't have to eat excessive amounts of food to survive. I wouldn't be able to live as a Saiyan. I mean, even then, it's shown that Viltrumites can, like, live years without food, sleep, or water.
1: So can Saiyans, though.
0: Saiyans not even fair.
1: Because you got to think, what about the first ever Saiyan? One who eventually...
0: Mm-hmm. Yeah, I see what you're saying. Pause. Pun intended. Now, also the survivability, Saiyans are stronger, don't get me wrong, but the other advantages that Viltrumites have, like Saiyans, can't survive in space.
1: Yeah, it's weird, because it's like they do,
0: but then
1: it's also like, they kind of got that, like, I don't understand the Viltrumites, because it's like,
0: season.
1: Bro, you know how many battles you can win with just like the chop?
0: Yeah, literally.
1: I'm like, bro, the chop is like your powerful move.
0: Season 4 of Invincible was so peak.
1: Why is it just like, you're not just... Everyone. Like, you know what I'm saying? Like,
0: I feel like because they'll see it coming. You know, you gotta be a surprise attack. If it's surprise! Too obvious, you'll dodge it and then you'll be countered attack. I think that's
1: it. Oh, man. If that's my strongest move, I'm spamming it. Just like Goku said to come.
0: Just how Saiyan says, I don't get why people don't use their strongest attack first. Always wondered why people don't use their strongest attack first.
1: That makes sense.
0: Perfect Saiyan's impression. So, with that being said, I have a would you rather for you.
1: Oh, okay.
0: Would you rather always have to wear a sweatsuit in the summer or always have to wear a bathing suit in the winter?
1: Always have to wear a sweatsuit in the summer, so that way I can sweat and I can lose weight.
0: That's a good answer. I would actually be the opposite, because I love the cold as of recently. I think, as well as a monkey, I also am a penguin. Because they just live in cold atmospheres.
1: I think I'm just a snow leopard.
0: Yeah. Oh, no. But the thing about penguins is they actually follow a natural right away.
1: They do?
0: Yes. Penguins going uphill have the right of way. If there's a penguin going uphill and a penguin going downhill at the same time, then the penguin going downhill will move off the path because it's easier for them to go off the path while they're going down than it is for the other penguin to go off the path while they're going up.
1: They're mini drivers.
0: They're better drivers than humans, dog. Humans don't even have a right of way like that. We can't even get that right.
1: Better drivers.
0: They really are. Also, there's that video of that one penguin just walking. You know what I'm talking about?
1: No.
0: No, you really, really don't?
1: I've kind of been under a rock, but I haven't. My brain's kind of mush, but it isn't.
0: I'm on TikTok. I would love your live reaction to this. Here we go. It's very sad, actually. It's almost depressing.
2: Dr. Engley,
1: have I seen this?
2: Is there such thing as insanity among penguins?
1: I like how our headphones are cried. I try to avoid the definition of
2: insanity or derangement. I don't mean that a penguin might believe he or she is Lenin.
0: It's not Wayfarm. Wayfarm is amazing. Wayfarm is not the problem.
2: Could they just go crazy? Shout out to Wayfarm.
0: They're
2: because
0: awesome.
2: They've had
0: but
2: enough
0: other
2: colony.
1: Yeah.
0: Places that we're not allowed to.
1: Have you been...
3: I've never seen a penguin.
0: I did a show live from there.
1: Really?
3: No, it's
0: amazing.
1: I pass it.
3: They
1: do pass it. I miss radio.
3: They end up in places.
1: That's one thing
3: they
1: I did
3: shouldn't
1: miss
3: be
1: about
3: a long way from
0: yeah,
3: the ocean.
0: That's going to be the part I miss the most. That's going to be the part. That's.
1: I come back for your goodbye show.
0: All heading yeah. To the open if we're to doing a party, right. I'm making everybody do karaoke.
1: Oh, no.
0: Oh, yes.
1: I gotta stay alive.
0: And I'm gonna be yelling Piano Man at the top of my lungs. It's 9 o'clock.
4: He would neither go towards the feeding grounds in the edge of the ice,
0: that'd be amazing.
4: Nor return to the colony.
0: I was playing at the gym earlier. I had the whole.
1: Really?
0: Shortly yeah, because the one gym
4: we saw him heading straight towards the mountains.
0: Play the music for everybody.
4: 70 kilometers away.
0: And I had all the old heads in the gym bopping.
1: You're funny to me. I would have been banging.
4: Even if he caught him.
1: Rocking out to,
4: brought him back to the colony, he would immediately head right back for the mountains.
0: Oh, you know, I already played this song live, but I'll get your live reaction to it. Have you heard of Earrings by Malcolm Todd yet?
1: I don't think so.
0: It is. Oh, no, I can't believe you would do this. So, I have played this live already, but it is such a banger.
4: One of these disoriented or deranged
0: penguins.
1: Oh, I have heard this.
0: You have?
1: But I haven't seen the video.
0: The video is fine. I'm just gonna keep this as nice background music. We got 5 more minutes before we play out.
1: What
0: song?
1: 5 more minutes.
0: I mean, I don't control the time, but you're looking at your clocks.
1: Oh!
0: Your watches. You're looking at the microwave watch.
1: And also
0: thing.
1: let me just lock in here. If your mom, your grandma, your duck, and your dog are not listening.
0: And your duck's dog. And your dog's duck.
1: Mm-hmm. Tell them to listen and tune in on
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1: Hudson.
0: And on the Wayfarm website, wayfarm.org. I hope you guys have enjoyed so far. We're actually almost done for today. We're going to end it off with a few more Would You Rather before we hang out. The summarization of today's show. A lot of community events. Check out your community. We love community. Don't eat Taco Bell.
1: Yeah, do not eat Taco Bell.
0: Do not eat Taco Bell right now.
1: Do not eat Taco Bell.
0: There's a virus. What's it called? Psychosis? Not psychosis. Cyclosporia. Cyclosporia.
1: Spoiler?
0: Pretty much a different form of dysentery. Don't eat Taco Bell.
1: Diarrhea.
0: And also, be careful. Don't do very hard exercise in the smoke. Being out in the smoke when it's really bad is the equivalent of smoking half a pack of cigarettes.
1: Oh my goodness. I feel like today was a little better though. Like the past 2 days.
0: The past few days are better, but being outside and peak, that's what the scientists have been saying.
1: I got a photo of the sun.
0: The sun is
1: the orange sun.
0: That's the one silver lining.
1: Do you think Superman would still have his powers in the smoke?
0: Probably. I don't know.
1: When it's orange?
0: I'm not a doctor.
1: Instead of a yellow sun. Not a Kryptonian doctor?
0: I'm not. I'm not a scientist. I'm barely even a person.
1: Like Barry Allen?
0: Something like that.
1: So you're right. You're not a person. You're a penguin.
0: I am a penguin. I am a combination between a penguin and a monkey. I am an abomination. Yeah, with that being said, we're going to end today's show off with Goodbye Yellow Brick Road by Elton John.
1: You're a platypus.
0: Hope you guys have enjoyed today, and I hope you have an amazing weekend.
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1: This is your boy DJ Shop Buddy. 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
4: 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Now, we are bringing to you a dynamic family of creatives, the minds behind the talk show Various Fields, a multi-generational father and sons trio based right around here in Albany, New York. 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Garrett is the person who first invited me onto the airwaves years ago when I set out to promote my children's book on ending racism. And quickly, he became Race Talk's biggest fan. 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
5: Thank you, Kimberly. 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Or you can go 518-697-7400. 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
4: Now we are back to the stuff of race talks. And before we get to our guest talkers, our first segment is DYK. Did you know? Did you know that studies from the University of North Carolina emphasize that Black fathers play a crucial role in discussing race, risk avoidance, and identity while utilizing strong support networks to promote positive outcomes for their children? Cooper writes in her study on fathers' race-related concerns for adolescents that fathers articulated that media portrayals of African-American children and adolescents were overwhelmingly negative and that these depictions were often inconsistent with their own experiences and observations. Well, that is not this show. Here, we celebrate and uplift this community tenfold. Let me share the bios of my guest talkers. As I stated in the intro, they are the incredible minds behind the talk show Various Fields on their website platform. It's a multi-generational father and sons trio out of Albany, New York. First, we have the patriarch, Hazen Fields II, a lifelong performer who literally grew up on stage singing gospel, performing off-Broadway, and gracing local theatrical productions. Joining him is his eldest son, Hayes M. Fields III, affectionately known as Trey, a brilliant storyteller, digital artist, and production professional whose passion lies in using creative mediums to reshape how we understand cultural identity. Now you know why he needed to be on the show, too. And completing the trio is the youngest, Lexington, who told me to call him Lex when I met him at the Capitol. Lex Fields, a multimedia journalist, videographer, and self-described superhero in training, whose lens has captured stories for the New York State Senate, CBS 6 News, PBS, which is Public Broadcasting Systems, and major streaming productions. Garrett and I joined them in their new Albany studio. So first, I could be their premier guest on the YouTube show Various Dialogues. And then they offered me the mic to welcome them to Race Talks. Let's head straight into the studio. I am so glad to be here, as I stated, with these three gentlemen, Lex, Trey, and Hayes. Hayes, I like the cap. I'm just going to throw that out right now. And that's going to be one of the questions I'm going to ask you to explain. The whole setup. In fact, I told you I should have worn mine. Because you're outdoing me around. So one of the reasons I really wanted to meet with you three, you have a podcast. Mm. And it's going pretty strongly. In fact, I'm going to steal some ideas on how you're actually maneuvering yours. But I met Lex first, and Lex was impressive. In the fact that, Lex, you're not like other people. When I met Lex, my family had NBA basketball players. My sister played, I'm the short one. My sister played basketball in high school. But when I went to meet you, yeah. I
6: didn't know if I should actually speak to you. You were very professional in what you were doing.
7: Oh,
6: you know, right. You just do your job. You get your job done, that's it. So after seeing you a while, me, because I'm Kimberly Irwin, I thought now is the time to go, hey, who are you? Some of my friends don't like being around me because they think I asked too soon that question. Okay. In fact, I had a friend who I used to live in New York City also. And I was on the platform, the subway platform, and some guy was just standing there, and I was just standing there with my friend, but she was born. So I just started asking him about himself, and she was like, Kim, you need to know when to not speak to strangers. So, yeah, I like to speak to strangers, why I have a show called Race Talks. So I spoke to you, and I wanted to know really quickly before we have a whole conversation about why I'm glad that I have you three on the show. Well, how did you take my just talking to you, off the bat?
8: Oh, absolutely. It was, I think, one of the first things I noticed was, I'm going to say the energy, which is really, and I think that was something that was also really warm and welcome. Again, where we work, and because we work together, it's very fast-moving place, and you can meet a lot of people coming and going and passing, and sometimes in that same maybe level of professionalism, sometimes people are in their heads, so I think... the best way to say it is because as guests on our show now, I work behind camera. Sometimes I'm like locked behind camera, so maybe I'm quiet between then, and that's just kind of my relationship behind camera. But then when you spoke, I have energy, like, oh, someone I can talk to. Like kind of that energy of just not like, oh, they're just asking my name, but just asking what I can do here. I can kind of tell almost immediately, like, oh, I can talk to you like a person. And I think that was my first thing. So you asked me, and I think I almost immediately opened up.
6: And that's what I felt.
7: Yeah, that's beautiful.
6: And I was really confused as to who you were, because I thought he was a magician.
7: Oh, wow.
6: Because sometimes this one time I was following him out the building, sort of out the building. We were still encased in a space. And you went down the up escalators.
7: Oh, no.
6: I thought the Race Talk show up early. And so all of a sudden, this guy disappears, and I went to go like, "What's the difference?" And so the next time I saw you, and now we're friends, I'm like, "How'd you do that?" And he wasn't going to recommend it because I'm a little bit older. He was trying to be nice about it. He showed me how to go down the
7: up escalator.
8: Wow.
6: And
7: you did it!
8: As they say, don't try this on home. I'll explain it a little bit. As we're leaving our building, and I don't know why, there's a little bit of a walk to where we both park and all that kind of stuff. And there's a little spiral staircase. So the way to go down it is you have to walk forward and you have to walk backwards, and it's just a little bit of an extra walk. And in my mind, that just takes away time.
7: Oh,
8: I was like, I have a shortcut. So I do that. I have maybe done it some frequency, and I didn't realize that it was particularly maybe some people looking at me, so I did feel bad afterwards, but I'm glad that you found a shortcut.
6: I do it all the time.
7: Oh, no.
8: No,
7: oh,
8: all
7: God.
8: The time.
7: Kids, don't do this.
6: Whatever it means,
7: oh, no.
6: All the time. It's energetic. It's energy.
8: It's a good influence.
7: Yeah. Good job. Wait till he shows you how to run with scissors.
6: I don't know about that. Well, I mean, we could talk all day, you and I,
8: yes,
6: Liz, but we have your brother and your father here, and that's another reason why I really wanted to talk to you, because of the family dynamic. I'm so impressed, and I shouldn't be, but I am impressed when I see a man having something going on that's not in the home with his children, because that means you're committed, right? In the house, more or less, you should be committed. But you don't really have to do anything outside the home with your siblings or with your children or, you know, with the family. But that you do kind of lets me know this is a different kind of dynamic. And I wanted to know more about this dynamic. So I'm going to do less of the talking. And I know you have a show, and if you guys really want the real dynamics, you should see the show. And I'm going to let the dad talk about the show a little bit.
7: Okay.
6: And then tell me why... you felt the need to, or not the need or desire, or, you know, the impetus to have this have your show with your two sons.
9: 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And if you're in a position to do more, then that's beyond appreciated as well. 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
7: Well, the show itself is really a nod of the head to my father and my mother.
6: Name the show.
7: The name of the show is Various Fields. It's on YouTube. You can also go to our website, www.variousfields.com. And my father was born in 1922. And he was an extraordinary black man, raised four children, myself and my three sisters. My mother, extraordinary too. We grew up in music and singing and you know, I play guitar. We had a gospel group. I can give you the whole history of the Fields family. And my mother and my father, our house, even though we grew up in the hood, the Lower East Side, Jacob Riis Project, it became the hub for the family, extended family. So Thanksgiving, you know, we didn't know that we were poor because my mother and father made a situation where we were billionaires in spirit. And the connection was there. So my dad, you know, like his peers, black men, had to deal with obstacles in certain avenues. And one of the things he always enjoyed was theater as well as broadcasting. And he was always wanted to do broadcasting. Who knew that, you know, the world would change where you didn't have to go somewhere to get in broadcasting? You can just get your phone and be a broadcaster. The definition of a change. So it was a nod of the head to my dad, as well as the two greatest things, and this is not hyperbole, in my entire life for my two sons.
6: Even your sons had to take it.
7: No, but
6: they know.
7: But they're not, they, I tell them this, you know, this is not for the show. We, you know, before we had a show, this is a conversation that we have all the time. And it's amazing to me. When Trey was, he was my firstborn, when he was born, I really, you know, forgive me, anybody get insulted, but I finally understood God's eyes, if we take that moment, because it was like, oh my gosh, here is this creature that I have no way of understanding how much I love him, you know. Then his brother was born. How can this possibly happen twice? You know, so it, you know, we've always had that language of love, but I was fortunate to be brought up in a family. My mother and my father were just that verbal, and our sisters, we were always, you know, communication was key in reference to expressing ourselves and stuff like that. And a nod to my dad, once again, he used to say, we don't know nothing. We're talking about the world, so as much as we peel back an onion, we start to find out all the things we think we know, we don't know. So I thought it was important that we do a show because of my dad. As also, there's too many negative representation of black family, and I know that in the beginning when we were trying to do a show, what's the niche? We should be talking about sports. We should be talking about the other, you know, whatever it is, you know. And I said, no, I think we're the niche. Because I think that there's we're so devoid, or we're so pummeled by negative presentations of black men. I think that we can be the presentation whilst talking about every and anything. And these two guys, they're so bright. They're way smarter than I am. And I enjoy...
6: They have
7: it.
6: Google.
7: No, but the thing is... But it's amazing.
8: I actually use first.
7: I'm going to decrease so that they can go... But it's amazing that these two came from myself and their mother... And now I'm talking, so it's almost like talking to yourself, you know, because like, in a weird way, but you know, so that's the, I guess, the impetus behind that was that.
6: That's so great, and I like that you mentioned theater and broadcasting, because mm-hmm. your sons represent, you told me, mm-hmm. Trey, in your writing that you worked at the Palace Theater.
10: That's correct.
6: Mm-hmm. And yeah. another thing you said that I thought was really interesting was that you shared on the forum that you can talk about anything.
10: I can, yes.
6: So let's do that right now.
10: Oh,
6: some of your history, and I mean, you can start. And I'm kind of crazy with questions, but your dad mentioned. Can I say dad?
7: Yeah,
6: father, dad. He mentioned how you know he looked at you and you know beauty. I guess that's what love is.
7: Just,
6: love
7: yeah,
6: is
7: yeah,
6: beauty.
7: Yep,
6: love is beauty. And he found out what God sees when he sees us. So what part of that steered you into theater or where you are
10: Come
6: now?
10: On. So I'll be honest. I think it was a great deal of, I guess, the familial influence got me interested in theater. I consider myself the more soft-spoken aspect of the Field family, with, you know, one playing guitar, the piano, learning bass, the other ones having like choirs, sounding choirs, right? I was happy to be fit in the melody, right? But I never wrote a song myself, you know? So in my mind, I think I've always just been comfortable, not so much being in the background, but just being a part of it, right? A lot of my mentality has always been more of like letting the other person shine, right? And I think also when growing up, I think I was more, honestly, enamored with television shows than anything else. Raised on a whole lot of reruns, right, and Looney Tunes and whatnot. I think I was more amazed at like the quick stories that were being told through those little things. I'm getting an understanding of like the cultural references. Back in the day, like you hear, I see a cat and a mouse hit each other with a hammer. You don't understand that that's just the slapstick, you know, right? But like when you grow older, you understand the references in between those little projects, right? You understand that that's how you understand, I guess, a people of a time. Right, and then that what got me more interested in stories over and over again. So I've been stuck in front of a television, like majority of my life. But I think it was more of a desire to understand what created that story behind the screen. Right, it wasn't just watching cartoons. It wasn't just watching crime scene or like NCIS or anything like that. It was all about like what's kind of like inspired it all. You know, I get so fascinated with commercials, even like what was the emotional weight behind a Doritos episode, right? But at the end of the day, it's the stories that kind of like compel us to be a part of a community. You know what I mean? And wanting to tell your own story kind of helps add your weave to the entire thing, you know. So that's who I am. Otherwise, I'm like, you know, yeah, I'll sing a song, I'll toot a horn, but like I'll be nothing to these guys for the most part.
6: So you're a thinker.
10: I appreciate you saying so.
6: And that means you are.
10: Yes.
6: So what I'm also seeing is this bonding between brothers. And sibling rivalry is real. Is there any between you, or how have you may have gone under the or past sibling rivalry by supporting one another or just agreeing? Because you're very different too. Agreeing to be each other's, I don't know, superheroes. I don't know.
8: No, that's great.
6: I use that term for a specific reason. So I want you, Lex, to talk a little bit about that, your relationship with your brother, because he's the older brother.
8: Yeah.
6: And sometimes, I know for me, my sister, I'm the younger sister, mm-hmm. and she didn't want me following her or doing anything with her. But that's another story. Your turn. Share that relationship and, you know.
8: First off, I want to say, as I can tell, like, you've been on doing your show for like 5 years. That was an amazing transition. I'm watching the magic. I'm really taking it in. First off, I really appreciate the question because for the guests or the viewers of your show, I'm very much, I don't think I need to say the glasses, you can tell I'm a nerd. Superheroes are very much a part of what I enjoy and just what I love. And before I start tipping up, I think these two are very much superheroes to me, especially about being the youngest one in the family. To spill some of the family secrets that we're starting there, my dad, I think probably since I was born, has a phrase that goes, seek out to reach out to seek out.
10: Mm-hmm.
8: And I think I've taken that much to heart. He used to come into our room every day, tuck us in before we went to bed, and say, seek out to reach out to seek out, amongst other things.
10: Mm-hmm.
8: And I think that, in combination with my brother, also like watching TV shows, the TV shows I gravitated to were superheroes and comic books and things like that. And it's all connecting with, these two are probably some of the hardest workers I know. My dad, you have to be very careful with him. He is incredibly talented and annoyingly humble. Because he does so much. He works, I think, 72 hours a day. I don't know how he does that. Has that
6: for that
8: time.
6: Cat mom. That's a superhero.
8: You caught a little bit of it too. My brother and his humility. He's very much a thinker. I think soft-spoken in comparison to our household, because we also have our aunts who are very bombastic, and our energy in our family, our Christmases go crazy. And I think I've learned to pick up some of the energy, things like that. But I think because my brother's a sibling, he was, I think, one, that's the best way to say it, is one of my first best friends, you know?
10: Mm.
8: I think the best way to say it is, from my brother's perspective, I think, you know, at some point I showed up. I don't know when I showed up as a baby, I was here. But from my perspective, my brother's always been there, and I think that's something that stays with me. My brother's always been there for me. Something that I think as you're younger, as you're growing up, you know, you have your influences. Not only is my brother the coolest person to me, I know he thinks I'm being sentimental there, but he's not. He's one of the coolest people to me because I think we've named it. We have something called, you know, our brother connection. And all the things that I think he thinks at some point, I will learn to pick up and understand without him even really saying it.
1: Mm.
8: We've created a lot of stories together just sometimes for fun. We have a whole world that we've built just because my brother writes, we like to write. And when we were kids, you know, a lot of kids have those like imaginative stories that you tell. And we're like, oh, we're playing make-believe and things like that. And I don't think me and my brother ever grew out of it. So we just tell stories back and forth. And I think that's helped us build our own world in our heads, but also communicate to how we see things outside of that. And having a connection like that with someone that you've always been with is I don't think I knew at the time how much it could possibly, you know, inspire me. And just trying to tie it all together to see how often these two work and how much they do and how much they try and strive, it's kind of impossible not to be like, I'm trying to live up to that. I'm trying to be there. I'm trying to get there. And it's kind of cool because I think at some point I used to feel a little abashed about it. Like, I'm not sure if I can kind of keep up, but also there's a certain level of like drive or consistency or just passion I have with like they always feel ahead of me, but at the same time I love trying to keep up at some point. I love trying to be there, trying to do the thing. And just with my brother specifically, I think he thinks and talks, even you tell, like an artist. And one of my favorite things is I don't know how my dad did it or my parents did it specifically. I think sometimes it's actually, there's a word for it. I have to look this up. My brother looks almost exactly like my dad, if you guys can tell. My brother looks exactly like my dad. I happen to look almost exactly like my mom. We like split right down the middle. And also some of the energies have switched because my mom is a little more soft-spoken of a family.
7: Mm.
8: And it almost feels artistic in nature because, just to not ramble on here, but my brother, the way he thinks and the way he, like, he's, that's what I said, he's always been old.
6: He's
8: always been old.
6: Oh, okay.
8: There's a very funny picture we have in our household. This is with my brother, with the two of us as babies. I think we're around the same age.
7: Mm.
8: And I'm not sure if he did this on purpose as a gag, But there's a picture of my brother as a baby, and he has like his little baby fro. I think he happens to have like, I'm not sure if it's just for the picture or like maybe at the school at the time. He has like a little baby tie on, and I think he's this picture of him like in front of a library, and he's like on a little rocking chair. It's like a very, he looks regal. It's like a baby picture of Napoleon. He's just like this. He just looks regal as a baby. And like right next to it is a baby picture of me going, just having that dynamic is something that I don't think I could have asked for. I think we kind of bound each other out that way. I think we live that way. And I'm talking about my brother and my father.
6: And maybe it's expected. You would have to like.
8: Yeah.
6: I have a father here with two sons. So I want to ask, what's the discipline like? Wasn't even necessary the way you talked about it. Because you know, it was a love fest. The love fests are cool. There's a couple of questions I could have gone. I could have gone with the afro, because you mentioned fro, and I could go with that. Maybe we can get to that. But I really want to know about how does this happen? Yes, you go into the room, you say all beautiful things, you read books, you put them up next to a library, but what's what are the other ways? Because they're humans, they're kids.
7: Well, if I don't want to hijack you, I was so involved with what he was saying about his brother. I wanted to hear the reverse. I just wanted to hear yours on
10: that. It was the sweetest and grossest thing ever. we share these bonds from time to time. Every once in a while, I'll call my brother up and just talk about, like, we do this like on a daily basis, just talk about our days. Sometimes we would go about, like, oh, you have a new a game character that we want to build up together. And that's just to keep the conversation light, right? But there are moments in time when we're not even feeling characters at all or anything like that. He's like, but how are you doing, honestly? And, like, I think it was helpful being raised as my brother's keeper. You know, and I don't know if a lot of family or households have that, right? But, you know, anytime I did something wrong, I was in trouble. Anytime my brother did something wrong, I was in trouble. Right? And every single time I try to tell him not to do something wrong, I still
6: got in
10: trouble.
6: Maybe he's answering your question.
10: I don't think there was any so much sibling rivalries. It was more the fact of, like, you know, I try to keep him out of trouble without being his parent. Right. And then every single time he comes up to my defense, he was praised for it. So I was like, wow, that was interesting, right? But, you know, regardless of that dynamic, you know, I think you've just grown to understand, like, you know, the best intentions behind it wasn't so much to get him in trouble, so the picture that he was going to hit, like, at an 8-year-old level, to understand that he just needs to be safe. Right.

0: without him in it, ever. Right? So even the idea of him, oh, even if it's a bug bite or a rash or anything like that, the very fact that you told me that you jumped off of your neighbor's roof kind of got me irritated at one point in time. Right? But like,
1: this, you have this, cape on.
0: I wish he had the cape on. Right? At least I know he can float a little. But all the hijinks that he grew up in, it made me understand how much I had to care for him. You know? Right? But as he grew up to be a more rational adult over time, you know, that care is still there. You know? So I very much appreciate you saying all those nice things about it. Right? But at the same exact time, like, he's been more so the inspiration for me to do better. Right? Because without setting the example first, I cannot say that I'm a good big brother. You know? So...
1: There we go. That segues into Dad. Sometimes Trey got in trouble.
2: What does that look like? No, let me tell you. No, seriously.
1: Let me just give you a hint. It's from the perspective of, you know, we rarely get the opportunity to hear some black men talk about how they raise their black children. Just assume it. Mm-hmm. Right? Right. So now you get an opportunity to share, keep it real.
2: Right. I absolutely will. First of all, being a father is the greatest charge. And you may hear me say this and people think it's like, I'm just saying, I promise you, nothing is better to me than being a dad. And in that, there is, you know, I was brought up from a man from 1922, mother from 1926. So I go to old school discipline. Which we are no longer allowed to talk about.
1: No.
2: But we didn't have to utilize those things very much because sometimes people like to look at that in a microcosm. They talk about the discipline. But along with discipline, there's hugs, there's love, there's constant conversation, being a part of life. So in other words, you if you look at it in the silo, then that looks, oh, that's cruel. But if you look at it...
0: I think the laws ain't fair for hands off.
2: No, but most of the stuff was more. Be honest, it was psychological. It was like, you know, we would sometimes we used to put. I would, if they were doing something that was out of line. First of all, this guy, when he learned to talk, he decided to be a lawyer for this guy. So what was that?
1: Okay, let me just say. Yeah. You're pointing to from Lex to Trey.
2: Right, from Lexington. So Lex would be the lawyer for Trey. Trey was okay by himself, but Lexington decided to, you know, to make himself his advocate. And my thing in the house was, okay, I give you like three chances. If you have something that you disagree with me, you can say it, but make sure you say it properly. I want you to speak the King's English, and I want you to... If you mess up there, and I say, okay, no, and you still have something... I will possibly hear you the second time out, but you better be good, you know. Mm-hmm. The last time was, you know, now you're kind of crossing the line. So you kind of got, you know, I don't know, I think just in my life I followed the rule of threes or something like that.
3: a comedy set. I never thought about that.
2: You know, comedy, discipline, all of the same thing.
1: I think the boys are saying... That's in Dad's head.
0: That was very real.
2: No, but what would happen is Lex would, you know, try to stick up a little bit. But they didn't do anything. They were never really out of the ballpark because we ran a pretty tight ship. We would say that, I would say that there's a lion in the house and in this den. You guys are cubs. You know, I am the main man. You know, that's it. I have the mane. You're the cubs. Don't try to approach me as a lion, as your cubs. Mm-hmm. And so we kind of kept that from, you know, and they never really stepped out of that. You know, I didn't have too many horror stories at all. And never had a horror story. Just had some, you know, I think Lexington was, he would lose his clothes in school all the time. I don't remember too much of the stuff. I think it was the same thing. I think losing jackets and stuff like that but that was kind of...
1: Well, I was just going to say, you know, that the statute of limitations for crime have passed.
2: No,
1: you can talk about some real...
2: I really wish I could. But I think it's important because as a father, you know, you got to... I was involved with this school because I actually switched my working thing so I could work overnights, weekends. Oh, yeah.

0: that I could be home in the daytime. You know, mom was working at the, you know, at the time giving home in the daytime, and I would be there as a babysitter. You know, not babysitter, but I was parenting. Yeah. You know, so it made it. So I was at school. I was at this. And it was when he went to college. It was like a big thing. I went over because I would know parties and this and that, all the things I was a part of. When he went to college, I had to go get a paper and take some paper over there. And I said, okay, yeah, let me just get that back. He said, no, you can't do that. That's his. I said, what do you mean? I'm his father. He said, no, he's an adult. So he, I'm like, what? Who? I've been there in school. Who's back there? You know. So I was being a part of all.
1: So you're really hands-on.
0: Hands-on in every facet of that. Yeah, I was hands-on. But I think that I don't know everybody's situation, but if you don't know the distinction between one child's cough in the middle of the night as a father, then there's some work to be done. If you don't know their teachers, if you don't know what their various events are, what they like. You know, I tried to do the fake thing of trying, because I'm not a sports person, but I tried to get them involved with the baseball? The baseball.
1: What was that?
0: Exactly. And I was a horrible coach, because they make you in Pee Wee League, you know, they ask all the parents to participate. And the parents hated me, because I was like, well, everybody gets a chance, and there's no such thing as losing. It's always parents went to kill me, but yeah, I tried to be a part of all that until I find out which one, do what you like, and.
1: So yeah. I think that the key, from what I'm hearing, is be present.
0: Be present.
1: Be present, and to be one who notices,
0: mm-hmm.
1: and who shares, not just words, but.
0: Yeah.
1: Not just through words, but through action.
0: May I jump into that? Because some of our words look like that. The word apparent means presence, being clear, this and the other.
1: I'm an English teacher. I love this. You know,
0: So if you're looking at the word itself as being apparent, being present, being clear, mm-hmm. being seen,
1: mm-hmm.
0: that is the job of being a parent. So if you're going to be a parent, you should be apparent. You should be. It shouldn't be anything that people have to figure out.
1: Thank you. Normally on my show we have talk terms, but I was going to say not mm-hmm. for this show. But that's our talk term, mm-hmm. apparent.
0: Mm-hmm. All right, I like that.
1: Yay! Okay. There's one other thing that we weren't going to do as a general part of the show is we have a round table.
0: Mm.
1: So since we're not really at a table, okay. I wasn't going to have it. But because Garrett came mm-hmm. to
0: Ooh.
1: Be present, I'm going to ask for Garrett to be part of the round table.
0: All right, come on in.
1: All right.
0: Come on.
1: Maybe Garrett can sit.
0: Okay, you might.
1: You can.
0: Okay, that probably look better.
2: Thank you. Indeed. Going in. All right.
1: And as we're making the shaking stuff happen.
0: I wonder what that sounds like at home. You know, are we hearing the rumbling and stuff? Nels. How much time do we have, Nels? Because then, I'll let you.
1: Well, it's just a quick, a few questions. So, I mean, Garrett usually is the person that I like to go to ask him, because he's a positivity person. And I think sometimes we have genes that allow us to behave a certain way. That's why we're not exactly the same as our siblings.
3: Mm-hmm.
1: Although you share the same mother and father, you two are very different. You
3: mm-hmm.
1: mentioned complexion, that
3: yeah,
1: you look
3: yeah.
1: more like your mom
3: mm-hmm.
1: With complexion, and you look more like your dad, and I see that.
0: Mm-hmm.
1: I'm looking at your eyes, and oh my goodness, it is really interesting when I'm looking at you together. But another thing is, I think you're born with the genes are actually your personality to some extent. And
3: mm-hmm.
1: Garrett Roche, who is a positivity in its purest form.
0: Mm-hmm.
1: So I just want to let him, he's heard about a few things that you've been saying. And what are your takes or any questions that you might have to help with the discussion about race and ethnicity with these three young gentlemen?
0: Oh, wow, thank you.
1: Well, young is relative.
2: Being a person who other than being a man and she being a woman, I am my mom.
1: She.
2: I am my. I get everything from my mom. I just happen physically to look more like her, her side of the family, her personality, her memory. I have a memory like a steel trap. And, you know, I actually wish I had had a father. He's a discussion for another conversation.
3: Yeah.
2: Like, Hayes right
1: did
2: here.
1: What did you find?
2: My mom made up for it all anyway, so in the long run, it honestly eventually didn't matter too much, but he was, let's just say, very, very, became changed over time. Very dismissive, very absent. Even when he was there, he was absent, so to speak. But I have to say that much of what happened years ago, I try and view as training for now, and how people are treating each other in general. I feel that 90% of the world's problems could be solved if people adjusted their attitudes towards each other, within their own families, within their own communities, within their own ethnicities, within their own religions, etc., etc.
3: Gotcha.
2: Yes, and if someone is not treating another person, even within their own family, well, then, you know, why would they treat anyone else from...
0: Indeed.
2: If you want to say the outside or from another ethnicity or what have you, or from another country, any better?
1: Well, I wanted to ask you, and anyone can talk about, I'll just respond. You grew up with a mother and a father. Many of us, I didn't grow up with a mother and a father in the home, just my mom was in the home. Garrett, you had your father, but he wasn't present, you were saying?
2: Even when he was there, he...
1: Right.
2: Wasn't there over the years, and then he eventually did physically leave too.
1: So what Garrett brought up was really important. What is the one thing maybe you can share, each of you, that you maybe you're going to have children one day?
3: Right.
1: Something that you learned from your father that might have been instilled within you that you see that is the important aspect of you sharing with your child or a child, because you're both very creative and you're presenting and providing things that other people are going to take in.
3: Yeah.
1: What could you produce that would help others that might not have a father in the home to still feel connected
4: to
1: our communities?
4: Do you want
1: to
4: go in order?
1: As he learns from you.
5: I guess a definite part that I always wanted to take on, because I do aspire to have children one day, it's definitely that presence that he always had, not just because there were times when, when we were younger, we had these discussions with, like, how even though he was present in a lot of things, right, he was also working a lot as well, right? So growing up, you may not see him physically in the household, right? But the very fact that the household was standing and stable was proof that he was there for us. There are moments in time when he couldn't make every single recital. He couldn't make every single baseball
4: game.
5: we're not a sports fan. Convention? No. It was very much appreciated, because, like, when you're growing up, there is a definite change in mentality, understanding what does presence mean to an individual, right? You oftentimes hear about the games of catch, right? And, well, you might get that first impression in a Hallmark film. It's like, come on, let's go outside, sport. And then you will see them have, like, this wonderful sunset in the background. I didn't have that all the time. At the time, my game of catch was, oh, there's a little net catcher in the backyard. Throw that 30 times, and I'll be back around, like, 8:30. And then we'll see how well your game is once I get back home, you know? So I'm, like, just thinking, man, I can't wait for dad to see how good I can throw at this one target, right? And then it may not be 8 o'clock, it may not even be 9 o'clock, but he'll definitely show up regardless, right? The very fact that he had me have an outfit like that or an equipment piece like that meant that he was aware of my desires, my concerns, my interests, right? And aimed to whatever he can do to provide for those things. Even though he could not always provide, his own presence, at least the presence were nice. But no, you know, all in all, he was there in every asset, and I always aim and aspire for my own kids one day to be in that same light, their presence.
1: Right, so that even when you're not there, that they can feel you, that they know that you're going to be home soon.
5: Correct.
1: That you're going to be there. Now you had all that.
3: We're going to copy homework. No, I think one of the things, and I think Kimberly, you also spoke to this. I think actually, both of you guys spoke to this. It was very similar. The household that we grew up with, my dad was talking about our grandparents. I don't think me and my brother knew the household we grew up with. Like, there's times when you're around peers who are of different culture, different let's say class, things like that, and you understand, like, oh wow, this is wealth. This is all. And I don't think we really realized that we were in a position of quote unquote less or not having as much. I don't think we realized that. But I think that came a lot from not just my dad, but both of our parents, but came from a lot of how they taught us to be, what, like, the how we saw ourselves and how we saw community, how we saw what was around us, whatever we could potentially be lacking, I don't think was even thought of. And something that I could carry on, whether it's generations or I try to carry on now, is a combination, I think, of kind of like imagination, comedy, and then a version of presence, but also being there for people. I think that's one of the biggest things we've picked up from my family and my dad as well. Because I think my dad also has a little bit of this superhero complex that I have, that we have, because we want to be there so much for people. As I said earlier, there's a aspect of our family that says seek out, reach out. And I've definitely taken that to heart. And I think it's a good portion of why we do the various fields thing of, like, we want to have community members here. We want to reach out to people. And then there's a heart of, not if you have less than, but I see something in you that I know you want to open up more and you want to bring out more. I can see the imagination. I can see the comedy. I can see the energy and the light in you that maybe other people haven't gotten a chance to bring out. And I'm like, hey, join us. Effectively be weird. But there's a certain level of confidence in self. And I think my dad told me specifically that we've gotten from, I guess, my grandparents or grandfather passed down to my dad, passed on to the family, now passed down to us, a certain level of we are who we are, whether that's considered to be weird, strange, or the cases, but a certain lack of fear that comes with that. Because then you can show up at any room, at any place, and be who you are and be confident in yourself. And because my dad, I need to get this on audio, used to be a clown, it's very hard to get embarrassed after that. And so that level...
1: I thought we were going to end on a...
3: No, I'm joking.
1: Give me that funny note.
3: but yeah, no, I think that's a lot. It's just if I could do half of the things about my family, but especially my dad, to show the confidence, the energy, and a parent showing up the way that he has to kids or just whoever is around us, that's a job well done in my book.
5: Thank you.
1: Wow, like I said, I thought we would end on a more serene movie. But anyway, that's kind of cool. I could talk to you guys for days. I don't think we have tape for that. I want to talk to you about your hair, about, you know, the terminologies you use. There's so much more. So you're going to have to agree to have a part two.
0: Okay, absolutely.
1: I'm the inaugural of your show. So I think I need to be... invited back so that you can do a part two of my show. So on that note, I just want to thank you for agreeing to have me sit in with you guys, and that I now have a wonderful show to share with my listeners and viewers. And Garrett, thank you for telling us about your dad and your experience.
0: Yes,
1: because the fact that Garrett is not our color shows you that it doesn't matter what your color is. Great parenting comes in all different shapes and sizes, and just hearing a little bit of what that is and that it's been passed on and that it can be passed on, bravo. And you don't have to have perfection. You just have to have love. So on that, I'm just going to say thank you again for everyone. And I'm going to say I'm peace out with love, beauty, joy. Stay tuned for the next Race Talk Show. What an extraordinary conversation about legacy, art, and the strength of family ties. As I stated in the intro, this episode is part of our special 5th year anniversary on Black Fatherhood
4: and family, which weaves together three of our signature anniversary shows this season, celebrating the deep blueprints of leadership and connection. 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Yep, that's where they interviewed me. It's called Various Dialogues. I'll share a snippet of that right here, right now, before our final close, in fact. It is a beautiful reminder that continuing a positive media legacy is exactly how we uplift our local communities. Again, thank you for joining us tonight on Race Talks on WGXC 90.7 FM, awayfarm.org Enterprise.
6: I want to speak to that because I understand there's a lot of like the, I like the phrase of a turn of phrase of like learn to be black, because it's such a ironic oxymoron, because we're born black, we are black, what does blackness mean? And I think it's one of those things where like you sometimes it's like you maybe you get it because like are all these other people who feel quote unquote blacker than me, but also there's also the idea of like we only get so much information from the media, or we only get so much information from how we're being represented. And then I just want to tell this quick story because I always find it funny. And there, I went to, when I was younger, I went to those are predominantly white schools. And then when I was in high school, I went to a predominantly like multicultural, mainly black school. As my dad said, it was a very heavily curated, I believe. So we have a little bit of both. So I came in. But I remember at the time I had gotten what was delivered to me as an insult. It was like, oh, you're kind of Obama black. Yeah. But they said it in a disrespectful way. And that was one of the most confusing things to me, because I'm like, that's bad. Oh no, I'm kind of leading the nation, but bad. I like, the first black president. No, I don't want to be that. Maybe it's confusing.
1: Now you want to be down. He's down.
6: But you, I think it's one of those things where like, where you either find your community where quote unquote people talk, maybe the. Like they talk white or they don't talk. It doesn't necessarily matter how you're being represented, but I do think it's important to have representation, and therefore you understand like, all right, the diaspora, as they say, can be any person. There's not one monolith, there's not one way to be black, but also as you grow up you do have to find that. And yes, I just wanted to speak to that, because I used to tell people this one last thing when I was like in film in different spaces, when I'm predominantly white space, I'd be like, well, I've been black a long time. And I like to do that. We're like, yeah, I've been black a while for a little bit, so I may have a little expertise in going in down here.
7: It looks like Nels had something. So we're gonna say Nels. We're gonna say something.
2: Oh, it's talking about you got some sense.
7: You know what it is that I find that all this stems from being culturally conditioned from this country, and so therefore we have, you know, different mindsets and stereotypes that people have been given because this country has. Develop that. And so sometimes people utilize that baseline, which is horrible, you know, because it seems like flowers get it right, you know, because it seems like, you know, when you go into a florist, you see all kinds of flowers. And if you want to make a wonderful bouquet, you know, you take the different types of flowers and you put it in one thing, but you don't call it by each flower. You say, here's a bouquet. So when we're if we learn to appreciate everyone's different type of flower, how they're watered, how they grow, how much sunlight, what it is, if we're able to take the time to learn each flower, we have not learned yet in this country to appreciate each human being and how they grow and where they are planted. Because certain times, certain flowers, certain soil is not good for them, certain places, you know. So all these things, if we go into a florist and take a little time and say, maybe we are the flowers of this earth, we can learn that.
6: That was beautiful. That does, he'll say, no, I'm so glad. I'm so beautiful. I'm so glad you're wearing a black beret right now.
2: Roses are red. Violets are blue. I am human. How about you?
6: Beautiful. Right.
1: Or what you said as an educator, just use what you just said with an education, teaching of young people. One of the things that
8: doesn't happen because we are put in boxes. As you teach Black people this way, you teach white people this way. Right. But if you look to see, even within the culture, a child needs to be looked at differently. Mm. Not every child is going to be watered and need the or blossom and be filled with certain material at certain different times. As a teacher, I recognize that.
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17: Hello and welcome to the better weather for Friday, July 17th. Local early morning temperatures range from 50 degrees in Steventown to 60 in Skodak. Regional average soil temperature is 69 degrees. The heating degree charts are cycling a little different, and now they start on a Friday. So, the next week, including this weekend, we'll have 46 cooling degrees. That is cooler than last week and cooler than normal. Pollen levels today will be medium. Air quality will be unhealthy for sensitive groups. You can tell why. Today, we'll have a high temperature of 84 degrees at 4 p.m. Dew points will be in the mid-60s. Overnight, temperatures fall to 62 degrees. Tomorrow, rain starts around 10 a.m. and continues through the day. We get a high of 80 at 3 p.m. Rain stops a little after midnight and temperatures fall to 64 degrees. Sunday will be sunny with a high of 79 at 4 p.m. Monday will be a little more cloudy with a high of 85. Today's tide schedule is high tide at 5:46 a.m., low tide at 12:35 p.m., then high tide once again at 6:30 p.m. Today's river temperature will be 79 degrees and the tide strength is high.